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1: Now, your three-day weather forecast on Bloomberg 92.9.
2: High pressure is going to start to build in over the next few days. We will still hold on to a little bit of cloudiness tonight from the remnants of the coastal low. However, once the high pressure really starts to move in, we'll start to see some gradual clearing starting on Wednesday, and especially into Thursday and Friday. This high pressure system is also going to result in temperatures gradually increasing throughout the next few days as well. Tonight, we're going to be partly to mostly cloudy. Our low is going to be between 50 and 55. Then we see partial sunshine develop on Wednesday with a high right around 70. For Wednesday night, we're partly cloudy. Once again, our lows between 55 and 60. Then on Thursday, we're going to be partly to mostly sunny. This is when temperatures start to creep up a little bit. We're going to be between 75 and 80. And we've got more sunshine than clouds for Friday. Once again, our highs between 75 and 80. I'm David Morin, and that's your Bloomberg three-day forecast. 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
0: The FBI now looking into a hacking incident involving its own employees. ABC's Pierre Thomas.
3: Tens of thousands of current and former FBI agents and employees have been given an urgent warning following a massive hack targeting the FBI's employment website. Names, personal addresses, social security numbers, even medical and psychiatric records allegedly compromised by a shadowy group known as Shiny Hunters, which the FBI says specializes in extorting tech, finance, and retail companies.
0: Some advice on this National Coffee Day.
4: Before you reach for that Diet Coke with dinner or coffee afterwards, listen to this new study. Researchers say in order to get the best night's sleep, you should stop drinking caffeine nearly 9 hours before bedtime. The study published in the journal Sleep Medicine Review says caffeine intake closer than that could cost you up to 45 minutes of good rest a night. Other studies advise delaying your first cup of coffee until 90 minutes after you wake up to help balance hormones, especially cortisol, which regulates stress. Sherry Preston, ABC News.
0: If you're looking to fly to your holiday destination this year, you might want to book those flights now as jet fuel concerns are pushing prices to a 10-year high. The average round-trip ticket for Thanksgiving now costs around $402, up $95 from the same time last year, and Christmas now a whopping $452. All three, as we said, the stock index is reporting a loss today. Concerns over inflation is what's been driving them down. Dave Packer, ABC News.
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5: From Bloomberg World Headquarters in New York, I'm Doug Krisner. Let's update top stories. We'll look at market action as well. As we've been reporting, leaders of the big AI companies met today with President Trump to discuss growing concerns over threats posed by the technology. And during the event, President Trump signaled his continued distaste for regulations. He said, "We won't want to stifle growth." At the same meeting, Trump and the attendees signed a voluntary accord, including internal and external reviews of AI. This accord also includes self-regulation by AI developers. Here's Trump.
6: Well, there's a belief that there should be tremendous self-regulation, and we automatically have regulation with the Department of Justice, the FBI, all of that. But the self-regulation is very important.
5: Trump also said existing laws would be enough to safeguard Americans from the potential risk of AI. OpenAI is aiming to raise at least $30 billion in a new round of funding. We're told the company is seeking a valuation of around $1.4 trillion, not including the money raised. This would potentially vault OpenAI's private valuation back above its longtime rival, Anthropic. Now, both firms have filed confidentially to go public, although OpenAI pushed back its plans for its IPO. Anthropic is expected to debut this fall, and Reuters is reporting as part of Anthropic's prospectus. The company says its technology poses catastrophic or existential risks to humanity. Today, the head of the New York Fed, John Williams, said one more rate hike this year may be appropriate to help contain inflation. Williams also said there is no urgency to act after the Fed lifted its policy rate earlier this month. Williams said the conflict in the Middle East and the build-out related to AI remain the key drivers of higher inflation. Tariffs, on the other hand, are no longer adding to inflation in good prices. Crude oil prices declined today after Saudi Arabia boosted flows through its east-west pipeline. And at the same time, the Trump administration moved to release more oil from the U.S. Emergency Reserve. WTI in New York trading was down 3.5%. Right now, we're unchanged at around $89.35 the barrel. The drop in oil spelled relief from inflationary pressures. Two-year Treasury dropped more than 5 basis points in yield to 4.88%. We're holding at that level now in Tokyo. The S&P down 0.2%. Right now in Tokyo, higher Nikkei up 1.3%. In Seoul, the Kospi is up 0.9%. Global news, 24 hours a day. 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

0: Welcome to the Switched On podcast on Bloomberg Radio. I'm Tom Renans-Reese, and today you're listening to part of my conversation on the winter outlook for gas and LNG with Bloomberg NEF European gas market analyst Arham Mohammed and weather team associate Jess Hicks. Arham, welcome to the podcast.
1: Thank you.
0: And Jess, welcome to the podcast.
2: Thanks for having us.
0: So we're here to talk about the winter gas and LNG outlook. And before we dive into, you know, the specificities of what's going on with this winter and all of that, maybe you can just frame for us, like, what's at stake here? Like, why do we even do this? Like, who cares? Why does it matter?
1: From the gas perspective, it matters because we were meant to come out of last winter with a bit more supply going around. And that's certainly not the case because of the disruptions in the Middle East. And that matters because we're going to have a tight market for longer.
0: And that would mean higher gas prices.
1: Yes, certainly. So higher gas prices and sometimes maybe even cutting down our demand in winter, depending on how cold of a winter we get.
0: And that's because, like, I mean, if I understand correctly, the way that the gas world thinks about gas is it's like you've got this bucket of gas in storage that's like filling up and emptying throughout the year. And the kind of the crunch question is do we have enough in our bucket to get through the winter?
1: That's certainly one aspect. The other aspect is that we get most of our gas now via ships from the US. And those ships go to whoever pays the most. And we have a finite amount of that. So it really becomes a competition, like a tug of war between Asia and Europe.
0: So it's also like, if we're thinking from a European perspective, we're thinking about how much we have in our bucket and how much do other people have in their buckets and how much like refills are there to go around.
1: Exactly. And depending on whatever you get from that, that is how much of a tug of war we need to fight to get those LNG cargoes.
0: Got it. And so I suppose answering this question is like a combination of, you know, the reason this question, I suppose, is high on the agenda is because of the geopolitical developments that have happened this year. And I suppose the last time we felt real gas pain in Europe was after the Russian invasion of Ukraine and that disrupted gas supply. So I suppose we're all wondering, is it going to be another of those? Is that what's at stake here?
1: That is certainly so. And I would say that the situation as it was evolving, everyone was kind of just waiting and seeing. And now we've reached the point where winter is upon us. So the stakes are even higher and we don't have enough time to make sure the bucket is full anymore.
0: Wow. I mean, it feels very Game of Thrones right now. Winter is coming. Do we have everything we need to stave off the White Walkers? So, I mean, I suppose let's go straight into it. You crunched all the numbers. What did we find? How bad or not bad is the situation? And I say bad, I mean, you know, the bucket potentially. We're always told don't use good or bad because it depends on whose perspective. From the people who care about there being some gas in the bucket.
1: Yeah.
0: How severe is this situation?
1: Okay, I like this bucket analogy, so let's roll with that. And the way it goes is ever since the war happened in 2022, the European Commission stepped in and announced a few storage targets for Europe. So all of the member states had certain levels that they needed to ensure. Usually it would be around 90% for most. And what happened ever since was that we had relatively milder winters. We didn't withdraw from that bucket just as much. And we were able to fill it up back again to that 90% mark every time winter rolled around. What was different was last few winters were not as mild, and then we withdrew quite a lot from that bucket. Pair that with a supply disruption in the Middle East, and it looks like we won't be able to fill that bucket up, and it needs to be topped up even more so now. And that's the kind of situation we find ourselves in. There's another aspect to it, which is prices, and we can discuss that later on. But usually how the way it goes in the gas market is summer prices are relatively cheaper because you're not consuming as much, and winter prices are relatively higher because that's when your demand kicks in. Now, the way storage works is you need to have a bit of a premium for winter prices in order to make storing gas effective. And that wasn't there because the situation in the Middle East attaches so much risk to your summer prices that summer prices start to trend above winter prices. And that's where it starts to get really murky because you don't have enough of an incentive to store gas.
0: Right. So the bucket is relatively empty right now compared to other winters. I'm based in the US and I remember I used to have the US gas team report to me, and I remember their analysis a few years back of the gas balances in the US. And it basically boiled down to there was a few years where the US, I termed they got away with it because the winter was milder than expected. And that glossed over some actually quite concerning shortages at the time. Now going into then, they currently have a really interesting view over what's going to happen the next couple of years with gas balances, with everything going on in data centers. So that situation evolved. But it sounds like a similar story you're saying is that like maybe Europe has gotten away with it a little bit because of milder than usual winters. which I suppose is a good juncture for us to bring Jess into the conversation as our weather expert. Yeah, what is your view on all of that? And do we have an outlook in terms of the weather for this winter, or like how much of a swing factor could it be?
2: One thing that a lot of people are talking about right now going into winter 26-27 is El Nino. And because Europe sits well away from the tropics, we don't really have a trend forecast like we do, for example, in APAC and North America. What we can take a look at is how El Nino might alter atmospheric circulation and how that will eventually have influence on the jet stream and Atlantic storms coming into Europe. What that does is influence temperatures. So if we do have those Atlantic storms, it will bring warmer weather up from the Gulf and cause a bit of a milder winter. Now, if that jet stream shifts and pushes those storms away from Northwest Europe, we could then see colder air settle in and the gas response in turn. And so right now, I can't tell you if we're going to have a warmer or colder winter. I will say that on average, with El Niños, we could potentially see a slightly warmer winter, just given the context of Northern Hemispheric winter temperatures.
0: I want to pick up on something that you mentioned there, though, that, you know, it seems like the impact of El Nino years on Europe is a little bit second order. It's a little bit difficult to establish a direct effect. But going back to, you know, what Aram was saying about, you know, Europe is not the only bucket there competing for gas to go in the bucket. What would the El Nino effect be on some of the key markets in Asia, like Japan or Korea, with whom Europe is competing to import this gas? Would it mean milder winters there or more severe winters there?
2: See, that's where it gets interesting. So you will see maybe in China, for example, a warmer south and a colder north. But places like South Korea, Japan, we could see a warmer than average winter. In the US, that changes as well. For the US, we can expect cooler than average temperatures in the southern portion of the US, whereas the north will be much warmer than average. What I can say, talking about APAC, talking about North America and Europe, if we do see a cold snap in one of the regions, you will see a reaction from other regions in terms of trade and in terms of pricing.
0: Is that because there's maybe sometimes in the market I wouldn't want to call it irrational, because, you know, everyone is like trying to manage risk. But if we have a winter that's like trending milder, but then there's a cold snap, a lot of people might be thinking, oh, well, actually, there's a risk that actually this cold snap is the new normal for this winter. And so there's like an exaggerated, or you could almost say like a stampede to snap up gas supplies or keep gas in storage and therefore high prices. Is that a thing that happens?
2: Well, just a quick anecdote, and I'll let Aram maybe correct me because I'm the weather analyst here. But I do remember last winter, winter of 25-26, the heating season that winter pushed end of year storage to 27% in Europe. And that was compared with 31% in a 10-year average weather scenario. So that was off the back of multiple cold spells that hit at the beginning of 2026.
1: So that's a really good point, because as just mentioned, we finished last winter, end of March, at 27%. So what we've done here at BNF is we've modeled the scenarios. We've looked at the closure of the Strait of Hormuz. So we built three different ones. We had an optimistic case in which we assumed that the Strait opens in the start of October, highly unlikely now, so we can kind of disregard that. Second one is the base case, in which we're assuming the Strait opens on the 1st of November, and then a prolonged case under which the Strait remains closed until the end of the year. The end storage levels that we see in the optimistic case would have been 25% full. In the base case, it falls to 21% full. And under a prolonged case, it falls down to only 10% full. But I would stress here that the 10% isn't really a level we'd expect Europe to simply run down storages without responding. So as inventories approach this level, you'd expect some sort of response from prices and policy. And that's where we would start competing aggressively for LNG cargoes. So going back to your point, Tom, towards the end of winter, if we do end up running down our storages, we're going to have to rely on LNG now.
0: In the more extreme scenario, then, what do the responses of price and policy look like?
1: If you look at what's been happening in the East, a lot of Asian countries including my home country, Pakistan, as well. They've been having a lot of power cuts in a lot of different sectors. So we start with industry, we start with chemicals, we go down to households. So power being cut to households for almost 8 hours in some places. And that's happening in countries like Pakistan, like I mentioned, India. Bangladesh is aggressively buying cargo still on the market because it already had a shortfall. But the overarching theme is that they've already started to cut their demand. If we look at the situation in Europe, the European Commission hasn't come out to say that there is any risk to security of supply as of yet. And I think the biggest part of that is that we just haven't seen high demand that we see during winter just yet. So it could be that once we enter into peak winter, and a lot of problems could go wrong. So I think one of the French presidents had this great saying where he said, problems fly in squadrons. So you might end up having a cold winter, and you might end up having Asia draw a lot on these cargoes as well. And if we end up losing this tug of war, anything else like, let's say, more maintenance from Norway, the biggest pipeline supplier that Europe currently has, all of that could add to that pressure on prices.
0: It's really interesting, actually. You know, you brought up the shortages and power cuts in Pakistan, because it kind of leads to a different related question to all of this. And the link here is, you know, if you talk to our team leader for trade and supply chains, Antoine, his like favorite anecdote in the wake of all the disruption of Hormuz was the boom in solar imports into Pakistan, because presumably consumers are responding to both the high cost of energy slash the shortage of supply. So there's like, you know, with all of this, it triggers a structural response. Stay tuned for more of my interview with Jess and Arhim. To hear the full conversation, subscribe to Switched On wherever you get your podcasts. I'm Tom Rennes-Rees, and this is Switched On Bloomberg Radio.
3: With the Bloomberg Small Business Report, I'm John Tucker. This small business is all the rage, and I do mean rage. In 2023, Mia Balducci, also known as Mia Magic, went viral on TikTok when word of her rage ritual spread. In the viral video, women were seen thrashing sticks in the forest ground, clawing at their faces, and screaming to the heavens as part of a spiritual retreat. Some had paid upwards of $4,000 to attend. There's enough demand for such organized bursts of anger that it's created a thriving industry. Some favor a DIY approach. Others charge thousands to help people let off steam. Christina McMenon's Rage Retreat started small. The events called Rage Her were 12-person affairs in Chicago. Oh, they've spread across the U.S. and overseas and sell out 50-person retreats, often with long wait lists of people willing to pay up to $95 for the 2.5-hour sessions. That's the Bloomberg Small Business Report.
4: Now, your three-day weather forecast on Bloomberg 92.9.
5: Partly to mostly cloudy tonight, our lows between 55 and 60. Then for Wednesday, we're going to be partly sunny, temperatures rise to near 70. Wednesday night, we drop down to 55 to 60 with partly cloudy skies. Then we're a little bit warmer on Thursday, temperatures get up to 75 to 80, we're partly to mostly sunny, and temperatures will once again get up to 75 to 80 on Friday with more sunshine than clouds. I'm David Morin with your three-day forecast on Bloomberg 92.9.
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13: I mean, we've talked for a long time about our goal is to make increasingly better intelligence and to drive the price down and down. And the reason that I think both those are true is the better you make AI, the more people want to use it. So people are clearly willing to spend more on AI than ever before, but they want to do so much with it. So our belief is that if we continue to drive the quality up and the price down and really lead the parade of frontier at every point on that curve, people will use our tools in tremendous ways. And just even here today, like hearing from developers about what they're building with this and what they can do if we continue to drive the price down is really quite remarkable.
14: What is OpenAI's business momentum right now? How did you end the third quarter? What does that look like?
13: I don't think we like put our specific numbers out,
14: but lots of numbers in the newspapers this morning.
13: It is our, it's like a very steep growth period for us. I think what people love our models, we have really been able to make new products and new tools for developers, for enterprises. ChatGPT is growing phenomenally well. So across the board, consumers, developers, enterprises, all this new stuff that we're launching at Dev Day, we see a lot of business momentum.
14: The reported number was ARR 70 billion, I think as a 3Q number.
13: I don't know.
14: Is that meaningful to you?
13: I don't know where these reported leaks or reported numbers come from, but I am obviously not going to comment either way on that, but I will say like very pleased with the growth.
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0: This is Switched on Bloomberg Radio. On today's show, you're listening to part of my conversation on the winter outlook for gas and LNG with BNEF European gas market analyst Arhan Mohammed and weather team associate Jess Hicks. And in Europe, the crisis of a few years ago with Russia and Ukraine triggered a structural response. How big a factor is that in alleviating maybe some of the challenges here? Are we already seeing an additional structural response, or is it really waiting for the kind of the commission to really push something forward?
1: So I think what is going on is, as you mentioned, 2022, there was a big push for renewables, and there's likely going to be a big push from here as well. But from the market that I look at, we're looking at this current season, we're looking at the next season. Nothing can really save us in terms of coming in just now when we need it to be. So there might be less demand, let's say, from renewables. We do forecast less gas to power demand going into this winter. And that might be playing a factor in cutting down that demand. We also have lower demand since 2022 because a lot of demand destruction happened ever since. But in terms of the renewables coming in, that's a long-term picture rather than acting in the upcoming seasons.
2: One thing that might help going into winter as well is that in Europe, we could see temperatures 0.4 Celsius degrees above the average. And I know that doesn't sound like a lot, but potentially for the gas market, it might hold off heating demand for a little bit longer than normal.
0: Actually, kind of bringing in the topic of weather and then also structural changes, obviously over the years, and especially accelerated by what happened a few years ago, Europe has more wind than it used to. And I know that one of the things that you've looked at is the uncertainty associated with risk. I've got in my notes here a German word, I think, Dunkelflaute.
2: Dunkelflauter, yeah.
0: Dunkelflauter. Okay, you're going to have to talk to me about what that actually means and then what it actually means, so to speak.
2: Well, okay, so what Dunkelflaute is, it's periods of persistent high pressure, so basically calm, clear conditions, and they can stabilize in one location for a matter of days or weeks. And you can get very little wind speeds, and in turn, very little wind generation. And so when these are paired cold air outbreaks in winter, you don't have the solar to balance renewable generation, and you end up seeing an uptick in thermal, such as gas.
0: So am I understanding correctly that implicitly these periods of higher pressure tend to coincide with colder weather and low wind speeds? It's like the two tend to come hand in hand. Is that what you're saying?
2: Often, yes. I mean, there could be a chance that you could have average cooler temperatures for winter, but sometimes there is a pairing with a cold air outbreak. And I think this year, the risk of Dunkelflaute on the gas scene is pretty significant. Just because Europe had such a dry summer, hydro reserves are depleted in places like Norway and the Alps. And at a time when solar isn't necessarily available, that puts a lot of weight on wind generation to balance the system. And I think this year, given the seasonal outlook, we could see calmer conditions play in at the back end of winter when the risk of cold air outbreaks is higher. So that's on the forefront of my mind.
1: Yeah, and I wanted to add that weather is probably a really huge swing factor apart from the Strait of Hormuz. So in our base case, we model around a 10-year normal weather scenario. Under that, we end up getting the storage level at 21% at the end of March. But if we were to see a replay of the coldest winter of the last decade, which is gas year 2017, which included the beast from the east, we see storages falling down to 10% full. So that's the similar situation to the prolonged scenario that I described earlier. On the other hand, you have the other extreme, a replay of the mild gas year of 2023. Now, if that was to happen, storage ends up at 32% full. So that's almost a 22 percentage point range that we're talking. It's quite significant.
0: It really feels like there's a sort of a tightrope that is being walked here when it comes to Europe's outlook for the winter and for gas. So on the one hand, we have the disruption in the Strait of Hormuz means that storage levels are not as high as they would ideally be going into the winter. That kind of sets up the kind of why this is dramatic to start with. We have potentially mitigating factors like a perhaps more likely than usual, slightly milder winter. There are some sort of increased renewables output. But on the other hand, we have reduced hydro storage, which, I mean, that really is about the bucket with literally water in it that sort of sits alongside gas. We've got the prospect of potentially cold snaps that coincide with low wind output. You've got all of these different characters. There's quite a lot of swing factors here in quite a delicate situation. And then another thing that is a sort of a factor is Europe losing access to Russian LNG under long-term contracts. How significant is that compared to all of the other things we've mentioned?
1: Yeah, that's quite significant because when we talk about Russian gas, traditionally gas flows used to flow from east to west. Now we've changed up the system and we bring in ships that usually arrive from the US, dock in the western parts and move gas east. So the Russian gas ban comes into play towards the end of the year. And when we look at netbacks, so basically profitability of sending cargoes, you can kind of see Europe raising that premium as we enter into the new year. So once we have that gap, we're going to need to plug it by relying more on US cargoes. And surprisingly, like I said, those US cargoes are finite and we need to compete for that with Asia. Now, a situation that develops, like I mentioned, towards later winter, the end of half of winter, we start competing for these cargoes and Asia needs to buy more or they just didn't anticipate much demand of theirs as well. We end up, like I said, in a situation where we're having a tug of war for gas and we can't really rely on storage as well because we didn't have it in the first place.
0: I'm sat here in the US. And you mentioned, you know, the impact of US LNG. And I obviously don't want to speak on the view that all Americans have, but there is certainly a segment of US society that very much loves the idea that the US is like the cavalry coming over the hill with its expansion of LNG exporting capacity. We have this very delicate situation this coming winter, but US LNG capacity is expanding. So irrespective of what happens in the Strait of Hormuz, do you think that situations like this may be a thing of the past? It might be the last winter we're discussing such a perilous situation because, you know, there's nothing equivalent to the Strait of Hormuz when it comes to exporting US LNG.
1: Yes, certainly. So when we looked at the balance, we, like I mentioned, this was meant to be the last point of tightness in the market, and then we were meant to have an oversupply. That's definitely been pushed back. If you look at the situation now, like I mentioned, we've pushed the storage filling obligation down the line. So what we need to do now, we need to do next season. And yes, it's true that we'll have more supply in the market, we'll have more additions, and there'll be more of it to go around to fill up our storages. But that task has definitely been pushed to the next round. Now, what's interesting here is that storage targets were in place until 2027. Now, there's a lot of debate going around in Europe about what to do once these storage targets finish. So it might end up being a situation where we have strategic reserves. That's definitely being discussed by Germany at the moment. It's a really interesting debate about what to do next.
0: So it's, I suppose what's interesting here is that the long-term future is not necessarily assured because I suppose, you know, the analogy I used of American LNG coming over the horizon like the cavalry to save the day, it might be that that is what happens in future years and we don't have this situation. But it may also be that in Europe, the view, if things go really catastrophically badly and we end up with just 10% gas in storage, it might be that it triggers such a strong policy push that it gives even more impetus to move away from gas as a supply. So I suppose I'm trying to frame, like, is there more at stake than just how expensive energy is going to be this coming winter in Europe? Is this perhaps how this plays out? Is it potentially a signpost for what the strategy on the continent may be? I know that's a really big question and that there's lots of people that will have their two cents. And, you know, probably none of us are qualified to speak on behalf of the whole of Europe. But like, I don't know, let's just opine on it a little bit with that little caveat. Do you guys think of it in those terms? Or is it really just about, you know, how bumpy a ride are we in for this coming winter?
1: I think definitely it's going to be a bumpy ride. So like I mentioned, our obligation to fill up storage has been pushed down the line. But like I said, we'll have more supply. We forecast end of summer to have about 84% storage fullness by then. So in that sense, global LNG oversupply is coming. It'll come from 2028 onwards. But it's an interesting debate because now we're looking at a very important question, which is what do you want to pay for? Do you want to pay today to fill up your storages? Do you want to pay for higher LNG cargoes during peak winter? And then from there as well, what I've seen a lot of market participants debate is on a peak day. So like Jess mentioned, like cold spells during winter, on a peak winter day, you need to meet a lot of demand. LNG isn't flexible to provide you with that supply on the day. So that's when you start to use your storages. So gas in that sense is going through its last phase of, let's say, being tight in the market. Once oversupply does arrive, it shouldn't be as much of an issue as it is this season.
0: That is, of course, assuming that those that increased capacity of US export is fully utilized. Because I know that right now in the US, there's a whole conversation around gas use for data centers. It's sort of a real, you talk about the tug of war for LNG with Asia, but there's also almost like a domestic tug of war potentially brewing there. So we're at a like very interesting moment, I think. It seems like the long-term outlook is a looser gas market, but when will it come? And by the time that it comes, like I say, will people be thinking in terms of other options?
1: Definitely, I would agree. And like I said, the situation in the Middle East is constantly evolving. So any prolonged disruptions to that will likely push the balance being loosened even further down the line.
0: And Jess, as we're thinking about the sort of the longer term view beyond this potentially difficult winter, obviously, being a weather analyst doesn't necessarily mean that you can predict long-term climate trends because that's very difficult. But are you seeing in the time that like windows that we're seeing, are you seeing like the norms shifting and what impact might that have on this long-term view?
2: Yes and no. What I'm seeing is, in general, winters are warming despite the cold snaps. The extremes are more extreme. Summers are warming as well. And with El Nino this year, I am just focused on what we can expect over the next 12 months, for example. I'm really concerned about hydro, especially going into next year. And I'm quite concerned about next year's summer. I mean, Europe saw a very hot, dry summer this year in 2026 and 2027. It is expected to be even warmer.
0: This has been Switched On Bloomberg Radio. To hear the rest of this episode and all of our episodes, be sure to subscribe to Switched On wherever you get your podcasts. 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
21: ABC News, I'm Dave Packer. After meeting with tech leaders, President Trump says it's full speed ahead with artificial intelligence.
22: I just have to do what's right. All I can tell you is that these big, powerful, very rich, very smart companies are going to be making massive contributions to communities.
21: New York's Governor Kathy Hochul is also a board member of Cornell University, wants an independent investigation into the gang-raped lawsuit brought against the Ivy League school and the seven students accused of taking part. Today, former American Idol contestant Caleb Flynn found guilty of murdering his wife. Perjury trap fail. Former special counsel Jack Smith testifying before the Senate Judiciary Committee about his role investigating President Trump. A Republican senator tried to accuse him of perjury for not admitting to going to an NBA Hawks game in Atlanta until Smith had to explain he went to a college basketball game in Maryland with Caitlin Clark and the Iowa Hawkeyes. This is ABC News.
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23: From Bloomberg World Headquarters in New York, I'm Doug Krisner. Let's update top stories in market action. As we have been reporting, leaders of the AI industry met today with President Trump to discuss growing concerns over threats related to this technology. And during the event, Trump signaled his continued distaste for regulations. He said, "We don't want to stifle growth." At the same meeting, Trump and the attendees signed a voluntary accord. This includes internal and external reviews of AI. It also includes self-regulation. Here is Trump.
22: There's going to be a tremendous self-policing aspect. We're also thinking about forming a committee of sorts where we put maybe 10 people on that committee. It could be from that group, so that we can, so the committee can watch over the whole enterprise.
23: Trump also said existing laws would be enough to safeguard Americans from the potential risk of AI. OpenAI is aiming to raise at least $30 billion in a new round of funding. We're told the company is seeking a valuation of around $1.4 trillion. This would potentially vault OpenAI's private valuation back above longtime rival Anthropic. Now, both firms have filed confidentially to go public, although OpenAI did push back its plans for an IPO. Anthropic, on the other hand, is expected to hold its debut this fall, and Reuters is now reporting Anthropic's prospectus is warning that OpenAI's technology poses catastrophic or existential risk to humanity. Today, the head of the New York Fed, John Williams, said one more rate hike this year may be appropriate to contain inflation. He also said there is no urgency to act after the Fed lifted its policy rate earlier this month. We had a pullback in crude oil prices today after Saudi Arabia boosted flows through its east-west pipeline. At the moment, WTI 89.15. Right now in Tokyo, the Nikkei is higher by more than 1.2%. In Seoul, the Kospi is up more than 1%. And in Sydney, the ASX 200 is higher by just a tenth of 1%. Global news 24 hours a day and whenever you want it with Bloomberg News Now. 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
3: We're going to be partly to mostly cloudy tonight. Our low is going to be between 55 and 60. Then partial sunshine for Wednesday. The high is going to be near 70. We've got a partly cloudy night Wednesday night. Once again, our low is going to be between 55 and 60. Then for Thursday, we're partly to mostly sunny, quite a bit warmer. Temperatures get up to about 75 to 80. And more sunshine than clouds Saturday, 75 to 80. I'm David Morin with your three-day forecast on Bloomberg 92.9.
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30: This is a Bloomberg Business of Sports report. The Senate passed a bill to limit college athletes to one school transfer during their careers and regulate collegiate sports. The bipartisan Protect College Sports Act was approved on a 77-22 vote and addresses issues including media rights and fee caps for agents. The bill must still be voted on by the House, which is out of Washington until after the November 3rd elections. The New York Islanders reportedly reached an agreement to sell roughly 15% of the NHL franchise to a handful of investors at a $3 billion valuation. Sportico reports the investment is still subject to NHL approval and does not impact the day-to-day operations or governance of the team, whose controlling owner is Scott Malkin. The club previously announced venture capital investor David Schumann as a new investor, while the other investors were not immediately known, including one who would own up to 10% of the team. With the Bloomberg Business of Sports report, I'm Michael Barr.
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31: On the latest Balance of Power podcast, we talk with Laura Galante from West Exec Advisors about the prospect of regulating artificial intelligence as President Trump assembles a who's who of AI in D.C.
32: I don't think today's AI summit at the White House is significantly changing the crisis of trust that we've been seeing here in D.C. especially, but really across the country, play out over key AI issues over the last couple weeks here. And that crisis of trust is really more than just how safe are the models. It's about how AI gets deployed across industries, across the economy. And right now, the AI companies, the government, everyone's sitting here saying, I think we've got some fundamental issues where the frontier models, Claude, GPT, Gemini, don't have their alignment, as the industry would call it, set in a way where they really have control over their product. Yeah. And you see OpenAI delaying their release of the next version of 6.1.
31: Is that a good look today? I think that's smart
32: uh-huh. on a ton of different levels. But this is where the labs themselves, these frontier labs, have to show that they aren't just talking the talk on AI safety and security and saying, you know, dear government, come help us. No, this is... you're at the real forefront of figuring out what benchmarks make sense to deploy models, what's safe, what's not, what's controlled, what's not. So take the responsibility, not just as your own company, but together to figure out how we build the right safeguards into the products while you're still innovating.
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0: intelligence. Boom.
1: Welcome to Meron Talks Money, the podcast in which people who know the markets explain the markets. I'm Meron Zamzer-Webb, and this week I'm speaking with Stephen Yu, Chief Investment Officer of the Blue Whale Growth Fund, which manages more than $4 billion. Stephen is a major investor in technology and has built something of a reputation for identifying the likely winners and indeed the losers of the AI boom. His record makes him a voice worth listening to, and we have had him on the podcast a few times before. From its launch in September 2017 to the end of August, the fund returned over 320%. That's against just under 130% for its benchmark. So far this year, it has outperformed the index by more than 40%. But with so much of the global market now riding on enthusiasm for AI, can investors really diversify their portfolios enough to survive a disappointment? And if so, which companies might still prosper if the boom begins to fade? Stephen, welcome to Meron Talks Money.
2: Thank you.
1: Now, you are not really an AI fund. I know that you've had so much of your investments in AI-related stuff over the last couple of years that people look at Blue Whale and they go, well, that's an AI fund, or that's a tech fund, or that's just a growth fund, whatever it is. And of course, you are none of those things. You're a fundamental stock picker. However, before we move on to talking about stocks and how you pick them, do you mind if we just have a chat about the AI environment at the moment?
2: Yes, of course.
1: Can we start with the dangers and why we're talking so much about the dangers at the moment?
2: I think that's a good starting point, just because if you think about the pace of how the AI cycle has been gone through over the last few years, has been very much on an exponential trajectory, which means like everyone is now feeling part of AI, whether you have ended up investing into AI or not, that's a different story. And of course, if a technological advancement is taking shape very, very quickly without all the other guardrails around it, then we could end up in some troubles in time. And hence, I think we now realize as a community that we need to start probably putting some policies in place and thinking about the implications of what this might bring. It's not all positive. There's certain negative. But unfortunately, I think maybe the policy setter are still very much behind the curve. And obviously, thinking about the committees, how many meetings they need to do until they make some changes in terms of what AI is about or how we're going to deal with it, is going to take a bit longer. There's been a narrative to suggest that we're going to see a lost generation. And what it means is like by the time that we would have something public that we can actually use and control AI, it might take longer than expected.
1: Yeah, but controlling AI is a global business, right? You can't just have one country controlling AI. You can't put regulation in place in the UK and the EU, or just put regulation in place in the US. So when you hear these calls for regulation, it's very hard to understand how that could possibly work.
2: It's probably not going to work.
1: Okay, right. Okay, fair enough. So we're not going to have a regulatory effort that slows AI down, but might it be the case that we've reached a point where it naturally slows because after a very fast shift, we're hitting a couple of bottlenecks, a couple of places where things have to slow down. So we hit that in terms of power, in terms of resources, in terms of the capacity of what LLMs can really do, and we haven't made the next leap. So might it be that we're about to see a kind of natural slowdown in the move of AI anyway, while what's happened so far consolidates inside the
2: economy? I think that's definitely probably a given in time. Like just think about like in any technological advancement, think about the penetration of internet, the penetration of smartphones, how we have evolved through the digital transformation through COVID, shopping online, working from home and all that. It took a long time to get there. And obviously there's always this thing about the rate of change, like is how quickly that would have happened, how long does it take? And I think when you look into AI today, that there's a lot of capital that has gone into the space, which is the CapEx cycle. There's a lot of money that has gone into developing the model to make the model more advanced. But what we have not seen yet, which it takes a bit longer than just investing into a model to make it better, is the penetration is taking time to get it penetrated within the consumer space, within the enterprises space, within the government space. So then what it means is in time when the technological advancement slows down, then the penetration can start to take shape. Obviously, you want that cost

0: of compute to be quite low, so it's affordable for most people. And hence, it's still a question about for the technological advancement of models to slow down doesn't mean AI is unreal, because you still have a lot of use cases that we are not yet adopting. Just think about all the productivity that we are yet to realize across functions.
1: And then we also, I mean, at this point in a technological revolution like this, it's unclear what form the penetration will take, right? So in the early parts of, say, the data center build-out, there was a general assumption that it would be LLMs across the board. But now we see people talking about using different types of models, using more of the Chinese type of model, using SLMs, et cetera, small language models, and so they can keep things more contained. So already the way that it's being adopted and penetrating through ordinary companies is slightly different what might have been expected even a few years ago. So it's very hard to predict how this unfolds in
0: AI
1: real life.
0: AI is a very much of an unknown or uncharted territory, in a way that we don't know how this is going to end up. But if you do believe that AI is very powerful, that it's going to bring some positive to the human population across the board, I mean, obviously that's going to be some negative as well, then what you really want to do is to invest into companies that are receiving the spending or investment, which we call them the picks and shuffle companies. But then when you are thinking about the company that investing into AI to make an AI model, to come up with different use cases and all that, that's going to be a try and error process, in a way that a lot of them are not going to survive, but some of them are going to make it to be very successful. So it doesn't mean that you can't pick them, but then I think this is more of a venture capitalist market, isn't it? You invest into probably 100 companies, and then some of them worked out, most of them doesn't, but then you still make a lot of money. But I think from our perspective, that we invest into a publicly listed company, very high conviction, only about 30 companies, then you probably need a bit more certainty in terms of what the direction of travel is going to be.
1: And one of the big conversations at the moment when looking at the big AI companies, the listed ones, the hyperscalers, et cetera, is you look at the valuations and you're like, well, those aren't bubble valuations, but is there maybe a bubble in earnings expectations? So, you know, the PE looked relatively low, but well, not low, but, you know, not bubble levels. But is that because the E number is grotesquely over-optimistic? As you say, we can't really predict the future with any of this stuff. So is this more of an earnings bubble?
0: Yeah, I think you also need to differentiate among a few probably major companies, because if you're referring to the likes of SpaceX, OpenAI, or Anthropic, I would definitely say that they are in a valuation bubble, right? Two of them yet to be listed in the stock market. They're not profitable at this moment in time. Their revenue is growing very quickly. The projection for them to be profitable would be in a few years' time. And obviously, you're paying up for that. But then when you look at the other side of the fence, let's say talk about NVIDIA, because obviously it's the biggest company in the world. NVIDIA is currently trading at probably 16, 17 times earnings. I mean, it's the biggest company, $5 trillion. Then you can say that, okay, NVIDIA is not exposed to valuation bubble, but it's exposed to earnings bubble. Okay, but the challenge with earnings bubble is a lot unclear. So it's less clear about versus valuation bubble, because when you think about valuation bubble, it's all about future expectations. It's about, okay, what is my payback period? But when you think about earnings bubble means that the companies are actually earning a lot of money as we speak. Like most companies want to buy the product from NVIDIA or alongside Broadcom, because there's only two companies that could probably give them the product they want to build AI infrastructure. And ultimately, you have to ask the question, is more to do with whether AI is going to be more game-changing or not, whether these companies who have invested money are going to get a return on investment. If they do get a return on investment, then the earnings bubble is actually not a bubble, it's actually right, because like this is the product they're selling that people actually want. And then I think also when you think about the valuation bubble versus earnings bubble, is the drivers for that to collapse is very different. When you think about earnings bubble, it's a lot more difficult for that to change. You mentioned about AI is more of a global domain, which means that it's not one single player, it's not one single use cases that decide to say, I want to buy more GPUs. It's across multiple companies. They have different priorities, different agendas, different use cases, different time horizon. And so for NVIDIA's earnings to collapse tomorrow, just like let's say, for example, like a valuation bubble, you need to have a coordinated effort among all the AI spenders to say, let's stop spending now, let's build something ourselves, or we don't need NVIDIA anymore for that to happen. At the same time, when you look at some of the commitments the companies, some of these companies, customers has made, it's now been very much extended, which means that you can't actually pull out your orders so quickly. So hence the visibility for some of the picks and shuffle company that we like, you can easily see that they would continue to earn supernormal profits or earnings for the next 18 months at least. Of course, you keep tracking in terms of what's going to happen from 2028 or 2029 onwards from now, but it's not going to change. Nothing major is going to change in the next 18 months.
1: Okay, so there's no valuation bubble and there's no
0: earnings
1: bubble.
0: For the company that we invest into, that's more of our earnings. They're over earnings for sure. But over earnings doesn't mean the earnings will go back to zero when the clock stops, right? Like it's just like, it's the same thing when you remember the COVID period. Think about all the digital winners like your Amazon, your Alphabet, Meta, Microsoft and all that at the time. And everyone were talking about, oh yeah, okay, once we come out from COVID, we don't need any of this anymore. I mean, that's not true. Now we live or operate in a very hybrid world. And when you look at the big tech companies, the Mag 7, people love to talk about Mag 7. When you total the revenue of these seven companies is about $3 trillion. It's similar size to the UK economy, seven companies combined revenue. I mean, that is a crazy number, right?
1: That might say more about the UK economy than it does about the company.
0: So what I'm trying to say here is like, obviously 10 years ago, they weren't earning $3 trillion, but today they are. But the reason, very simple reason being, is because that we are now very much entrenched in their ecosystem, right? Think about Apple, Alphabet, Microsoft and all that, and we can't live without them. And then we end up continuing that journey. And then the question is like, is that the same thing for AI or not the same thing for AI?
1: Coming up, more from my conversation with Stephen Yu, Chief Investment Officer of Bluewell Growth Fund, from this week's Mehran Talks Money podcast. I'm Mehran Zamzet Webb, and this is Bloomberg.
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4: From ABC News, I'm Dave Packer. Former special counsel Jack Smith testifying before the Senate Judiciary Committee today about his role investigating President Trump. In his opening statement,
5: our investigation developed proof beyond a reasonable doubt that President Trump engaged in serious crimes against our nation. If asked whether to prosecute a former president today based on the same facts, I would do so regardless of whether that president was a Republican or a Democrat.
4: Republicans on the panel claiming Smith's investigative tactics were not ethical. And Republican Senator Eric Schmidt tried to accuse Smith of perjury for not admitting to going to an NBA Hawks game in Atlanta, where he might have met with DA Fani Willis, who was also pursuing a criminal case against Mr. Trump. Schmidt offering Smith's own texts as proof he went to the Hawks game. Smith had to explain he instead went to a college basketball game in Maryland, featuring Caitlin Clark and the Iowa Hawkeyes. The lawsuit brought against Cornell University and seven of their students accused of taking part in a gang rape 2 years ago, putting a spotlight on how the school handles these accusations. ABC's Aaron Katursky in Ithaca, New York.
6: New York Governor Kathy Hochul, a member of Cornell's board, is calling for an independent investigation, saying the case raises serious questions about Cornell's campus culture. Cornell's own data show more than one in every three undergraduate women say they were sexually assaulted during their time at the Ivy League school.
4: Kentucky State Police investigating the deadly shooting of a trooper, Hayden Phillips, shot while on patrol along Interstate 65, authorities warning the public not to approach the suspected gunman. After a meeting, President Trump saying that AI leaders signed a constitution to police themselves.
7: Well, I think I'm seeing tremendous self-policing, and they understand that they have to self-police. And it's very hard for somebody to come out and say, get into these models are very complex.
4: You're listening to ABC News.
8: Now, your 3-day weather forecast on Bloomberg 92.9. High pressure is going to start to build in over the next few days. We will still hold on to a little bit of cloudiness tonight from the remnants of the coastal low. However, once the high pressure really starts to move in, we'll start to see some gradual clearing starting on Wednesday, and especially into Thursday and Friday. This high pressure system is also going to result in temperatures gradually increasing throughout the next few days as well. Tonight, we're going to be partly to mostly cloudy. Our low is going to be between 50 and 55. Then we see partial sunshine develop on Wednesday with a high right around 70. For Wednesday night, we're partly cloudy. Once again, our lows between 55 and 60. Then on Thursday, we're going to be partly to mostly sunny. This is when temperatures start to creep up a little bit. We're going to be between 75 and 80. And we've got more sunshine than clouds for Friday. Once again, our highs between 75 and 80. I'm David Morin, and that's your Bloomberg 3-Day Forecast. Now back to the latest headlines from ABC News.
4: Winston-Salem resident Elizabeth Miner says she's lived in her home for over 20 years and says she always watches her budget. But this year, like millions of other Americans, she'll be extra attentive of her heating this winter because of rising oil prices, she says, could majorly impact her finances.
9: I'm on a fixed income like most people are, and it's going to be very tight. It's going to be very, very tight and stretching it out.
4: The latest jobs numbers are in.
10: The Bureau of Labor Statistics says there were 7.1 million job openings last month, down slightly from July, which had 7.3 million open positions. When it comes to new hires, BLS says there were 5.2 million of those in August, essentially unchanged from the month prior, while separations, the government's term for firings, layoffs, and people who quit their jobs, was also about the same at 5.1 million, what some economists call a low-hire, low-fire job market. Mike Dubusky, ABC News.
4: In New York City, a man was killed inside the subway after one of his bags got caught on a door during rush hour Monday night. According to police, the man was then pulled onto the tracks and run over by the train as it left the station. The Supreme Court today lifted a block on a lower court order allowing the Trump administration to continue deporting migrants to third countries. The justices have also agreed to take up the case for oral arguments in December. Dave Packer, ABC News.
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12: From Bloomberg World Headquarters in New York, I'm Doug Krisner. Let's update top stories and market action. OpenAI is aiming to raise at least $30 billion in a new round of funding. We're told the company is seeking a valuation of around $1.4 trillion, and this would potentially vault OpenAI's private valuation back above longtime rival Anthropic. Here is OpenAI CEO Sam Altman.
13: To be a newly public company and for us to understand how to live life as a public company with, you know, pressure from investors and sort of just the all of the additional weight that comes with that while we are going through this period of adjusting to this new level of capability and the new safety requirements for that. We just want to get our feet under us, make sure we understand how to operate in this new way.
12: OpenAI CEO Sam Altman. Now, both OpenAI and Anthropic have filed confidentially to go public, although OpenAI did push back its plans for an IPO. Anthropic, meantime, is expected to hold its debut sometime this fall. Reuters is now reporting that Anthropic's prospectus is warning that its technology poses catastrophic or existential risk to humanity. Separately today, the New York Times reported OpenAI was warned by employees and security researchers on safety testing of the company's AI models. They also recommended strengthening OpenAI's corporate infrastructure. But these employees said OpenAI did not listen. Separately today, leaders of the AI industry met with President Trump to discuss growing concerns over the threats posed by AI. And during this event, Trump signaled his continued distaste for regulation. That said, at the meeting, Trump and the attendees signed a voluntary accord to include internal and external reviews of artificial intelligence. The head of the New York Fed, John Williams, said one more rate hike this year may be appropriate to help contain inflation. Williams also said there is no urgency to act after the Fed lifted its policy rate earlier this month. We had a pullback in oil prices today. That spelled relief from inflationary pressures. Short-term yields declined. The two-year was off more than 5 basis points in New York to 4.88%. We're holding at that level now in Tokyo. S&P was down nearly 0.2%. Right now in Japan, we've got the Nikkei higher by 1%. In Seoul, the Kospi is up 0.8%. And in Sydney, the ASX 200 is higher by 0.2%. 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

0: I'm Maren Somerset-Webb, and you are listening to a portion of this week's Maren Talks Money podcast on Bloomberg Radio. Today, we're speaking with Stephen Yu, Chief Investment Officer of Bluewell Growth Fund, about identifying the likely winners and indeed the losers of the artificial intelligence boom. Is there a way to say I would like to get away from the great AI boom so that if something goes wrong, I'm not in it? There kind of isn't anymore, right?
1: I think there's still certain certain companies or sectors or asset classes that you can explore. I think what comes to mind is like a holding in the fund is European defense. Like we really like European defense just because like this is also a new normal that European Union have concluded that actually we do need to spend some money to defend ourselves on the back of Trump's policies. And this is going to be a much more prolonged kind of investment cycle into European defense. So that is something unrelated to AI. I think if AI does change in terms of the course direction of travel, it shouldn't have any impact on the European defense budget just because like, we do need it. And then secondly, when you think about maybe the more geo economic environment, like two other areas that we like would be, let's say, oil and gas companies. Like we have a company called Canadian Natural Resources. Of course, I mean, things are changing every single probably minutes or every day. But if you think about what we have experienced since 2022 is what we have gone into a new regime of geopolitical uncertainties. We started with the Ukraine invasion, followed by some of the Middle Eastern crisis, and recently with the Iran situation. And of course, in time, I'm sure we're going to see a lot more uncertainties maybe in the Asia-Pacific region as well. So hence, oil and gas could be one of the things that are less probably tied to AI. Last but not least, we also have initiated a company last year in buying into a gold miner and called Newmont. And of course, I mean, gold prices has not done very well recently. I think there's a bit of technical factor. But then if you think that maybe AI is not going to be as game changing, I think gold shouldn't really be that impacted as much. So I think there's some areas, but of course, in the meantime, there's a bit of opportunity cost, isn't it? Because if you think about what you're trying to achieve is that, are you just trying to make a decent return, let's say maybe up to 10% a year, which is, I think, is a good return for most investors. But from our perspective, being an active manager, which is a very competitive space, that you need to outperform. So when you need to outperform, then you need to earn more money and or performance versus your peers, versus the market. And ultimately, if you decided to be very defensive and being a contrarian too early, even that you might be right, then you are basically trading off the opportunity cost that could cost your investors performance. So hence, I think it's a very difficult question to tackle, but it's a question that we have to keep asking ourselves.
0: Yeah, that was the nightmare of active management summed up very succinctly. Thank you. Listen, let's stick with gold mining and resources, right? Because it takes us right back to what we were saying at the beginning, is that people look at you and they go, yeah, Stephen runs an AI fund, but you really don't. You run a stock picking fund. So what is it about Newmont Mining, which I think may be a listener favorite, that you find attractive?
1: Yeah, so before I kick off with that, I just want to quickly introduce this concept called follow the money, which is a part of our investment philosophy. It's very simple. So globally, if you think about how the world operates, how companies operate, there are only three sources of spending: consumer spending, enterprise spending, and government spending. Where you want to be is to invest into companies or sectors that are going to capture a lot of incremental spending. And the world is a zero-sum game. So if your companies are capturing incremental spending away, so from consumers, enterprises, government, someone is going to lose out on the other side of the fence. So then you think about, okay, what's going on within the gold mining space? You think about the global deficit within the different governments, let's say Japan, US, UK, or Europe. Basically, fiat currency I wouldn't call it a scam, but then in a way that basically we're trying to borrow into the future that no one is able to pay it all back. And then if you think about what is the alternative asset class that may protect you from some of this quantitative easing in a way for the governments to borrow, there's only two asset classes. One is crypto, the other one is gold. Gold is going to be a good hedge against the depreciation of fiat currency in general.
0: Because we know that gold has a 3,000-year history of maintaining its real value in the face of the collapse of every single fiat currency there's ever been. So you want to hold gold, but why do you want to hold Newmont?
1: So we obviously we cannot invest into gold. I'm sure some of our audience can themselves. We run.
0: You could buy a bullion backed gold ETF, right, and hold it in the fund. But you wouldn't do that.
1: Yeah, we can do that too. But we decided to pick a company instead. So Newmont is actually quite a nice company. It's the biggest gold miner in the world, accounting for about 5% of the world production. Majority of their assets are based in North America. So I would say it's pretty safe jurisdiction. And then the beauty investing into old miner obviously comes with risk as well because it's a company, is that when you do some sort of valuation on the gold reserve, taking into account the mining costs over time, et cetera, inflation into account, et cetera, that they are trading at a discount to the current gold prices. So what it means is if you invest into a gold ETF, at the moment, let's say the gold price is about $4,000. If gold prices doesn't change in the next 2 years or 3 years, then you're not going to make any money. But for a gold miner such as Newmont, because they have a lot of reserve, they are very efficient to mine the gold out, assuming that the gold prices doesn't change for the next few years at $4,000, they will still make a lot of money. So then hence, like, you get a bit of, I would say, margin of safety in a way that we don't actually need gold prices to go up for Newmont to make money. So hence.
0: And if gold prices go down, not so good.
1: Then we're wrong.
0: Then you're wrong, of course. Okay, and crypto. You say that you could invest in either gold or crypto as a hedge against global devaluation. There's nothing that you could invest in to leverage your interest in crypto inside this fund, right?
1: No, we are not interested in crypto. I was just giving an example that people can consider crypto as an alternative to fiat currency. Obviously,
0: I was interested in that because I didn't have you down as a crypto guy.
1: No. I think that's something that we would try to stay away from just because, like, it's something a lot more difficult to understand in terms of the ecosystem.
0: Okay. And have you been looking at anything else in the commodity space?
1: So recently, we started to, I would say quite early days, that we started to build a small position into a refinery called Marathon. And basically, if you think you follow the landscape within the oil and gas space, so obviously you have the oil producers, but then you also have refiners. If you track the some of the spread between the oil that's coming called cracks, spread, and then the output that's coming out, which is gasoline and other fuels, that is been at a very elevated level. And of course, then when you look into the dynamics behind it, it's because that a lot of the refinery have been shut down on the back of the geopolitical uncertainty. Some of them has been damaged. And at the same time, when you look at, okay, what happened if we do have a deal tomorrow, for example, with Iran, and everything go back to normal? I mean, does all this refinery capacity go back live, like tomorrow, 100%? It doesn't, because it's actually a very expensive exercise to rebuild some of this infrastructure. So hence, unfortunately, I would have to say that consumer are the one who's going to suffer for longer than you think. So even though maybe oil price might come down, the end product, which is the product we end up paying for, could remain at a very elevated level just because the supply and demand imbalance within the refinery are very now constrained. So it's a bit like the follow the money approach again, isn't it? You think about, like, why the AI infrastructure, the picks and shuffle company, are earning so much money. It's because the supply and constraint are imbalanced, and hence, like, you just need to pay them a lot more money. So hence, like, the refiners are making a very big margin in terms of the input cost versus the price they end up selling the product to us.
0: And the other area that is interesting, of course, is medical and healthcare, which I guess you could say is AI related in lots of ways. And there's huge expectations that AI can bring us to lots of wonderful new places in healthcare, but that's a little way away.
1: Yeah, so we have two companies, but I would tackle the one that's related to AI first. So there are two segments to that exposure. One area is biologics equipment companies. So we have Danaher and Repligen. And if you follow what have been announced recently by Anthropic, that they are now having this Anthropic, AI2 that's going to perform preclinical trial, which is, I would say, that's very promising. And this is something that we have been talking about for a long time. It's about personalized medicine. Just think about biologics, think about COVID vaccines and all that. Everyone is different. You want to have personalized medicine. Today, we do have personalized medicine, but it's very expensive. I think the treatment for some late stage cancer is going to cost you $50,000 to $100,000. That's also, most people can't afford it. And then in time, if we do have AI to to accelerate drug discovery, then of course we're going to have more biologics. And when you look at the drug under research that's not yet approved, the development cycle, two majority of the drugs under research are actually using biologics rather than chemical kind of based approach. So it's actually very promising. The only thing I would say that it's going to take much longer, because obviously you have to take regulation in place. It's probably going to be 10 years away rather than 2 years away. It's unlike other AI use cases that we already can get our hands on already. I think medicines is something that we are going to take a more cautious approach. The other area that we have been quite excited about is the GLP-1 area. So this is not related to AI, it's Eli Lilly. And I'm sure everyone familiar with that space by now, that basically is very game changing in the way that it's making the world, making a world a better place, that we are consuming a lot less, unhealthy, products. And obviously we could live even longer in a way that with some of these drugs, not just like losing your weight, but then I think there's other things that are developing as well. So Eli Lilly, I would say also, if you think about hedging against AI, I think that is totally not related to AI, that it could continue. Think about the world population, 20% of the world population potentially could be part of that customer cohort, which is very big. It's like a billion people.
0: What other portfolio haven't we talked about that is interesting and we should talk about?
1: One thing that I would want to just highlight, just going back to your point that, yeah, we are not an AI fund, not a technology fund, not an American fund. We run a global mandate. But I think how we ended up coming to this conclusion about what we end up owning is, I think we are very privileged because we run a global mandate, that we are very agnostic about where the opportunities are, which sectors do we want to own or not own, that we are not constrained that if we are running a tech fund, then of course we have to pitch about AI. Otherwise, then what are you going to own within the tech space? And hence, I think the conclusion that we come to are probably the best ideas that we have this concluded globally, that this is the best ideas today.
0: 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I'm Merrin Somerset-Webb, and this is Bloomberg.
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3: Considerable cloudiness tonight. Our lows between 55 and 60. Then on Wednesday, we're going to be partly sunny with a high right around 70. Partly cloudy skies then develop Wednesday night. Our low once again is 55 to 60. Then on Thursday, we're going to be partly to mostly sunny, a bit warmer as temperatures rise to 75 to 80. And Friday's going to feature more sunshine than clouds. We're 75 to 80 again. I'm David Morin with your three-day forecast on Bloomberg 92.9.
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17: The news headline is that GPT 6.1 Astra was being evaluated internally. It was a new model, and they basically said that this model is not behaving reliably in the way that we thought it would. So out of safety concern, we're just not going to release it. And you know, that is OpenAI, to be fair, making good on what it has said over the last 10 days, that it has some kind of more structure in place on how it makes those kinds of decisions.
18: Ed, how are folks out in the Valley thinking about, the AI folks there thinking about their policy for guardrail development of AI versus what we're hearing from President Trump, Vice President Vance, and maybe some others here? It feels like it's getting kind of political here.
17: So there are certainly camps emerging, right? Different schools of thought. It's very rare that Sam Altman, the CEO of OpenAI, Dario Amodei, the CEO of Anthropic, and Elon Musk agree on anything. They agree, it would appear, that it is sensible to pace the development of what the capability of the model is, so that your work on safety can catch up. The camps are distinguished by who they think should oversee that. You know, someone like the president or David Sachs or even Jensen Huang are like, you guys, the AI labs, you're the ones that see this. You're the ones working on it. Just get, if it's not safe, don't release it. With OpenAI, it's a pretty concrete example of that.
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19: Welcome to the Odd Lots Podcast on Bloomberg Radio. I'm Joe Weisenthal. Today you are listening to our conversation with Hayes Davenport, TV writer and co-founder of LA Material. We are talking about the state of Hollywood and what Hollywood slump means to the LA economy.
20: Tracy was telling me before the show, her favorite ever season of TV was Family Guy season 13.
21: Family Guy season 13. It is the best one. It's the one that I worked on. I don't know if that's related.
20: That's just a total coincidence.
21: Yes.
22: Total coincidence. Wait, okay. So first question, is Hollywood just screwed at the moment? No, like honestly, you hear about, you know, the stats about writers not earning as much income, fewer shoots and production actually taking place in LA, the threat of AI. Is everyone cooked?
21: If you want to do the numbers, I can talk about like shoot days.
20: Yeah, let's do the numbers.
21: The numbers that we look at are shoot days.
20: Okay.
21: Like that's the
20: metric.
21: And that's for reality, for commercials, that's for everything, right? Shoot days in LA hit a high in 2016.
20: Okay.
21: About 40,000 shoot days. And from there, it sort of leveled out to around 37,000 by 2019.
20: Okay.
21: Right? Pandemic hits, the shoot days collapse, obviously. There's a backlog, and then in 2021, they sort of skyrocket again. 2022, we're back to 2019 numbers, around 37,000. The next year, 2023, the strikes hit. Shoot days fall again to 25,000. The next year, people are sort of hoping for a recovery. They end up at 23,000. Shoot days fall again. The mantra I think a lot of people heard in the city was survive till 25. That was like a phrase in the entertainment industry here. And instead, shoot days fell again to under 20,000. So that is half of what it was in 2016. So maybe.
20: Maybe.
21: Yeah.
20: We actually, we'll talk about the impact of COVID and the strike, and I guess we're unfortunately going to have to talk about AI.
21: Yeah.
20: Is there a theory for the 2016 to 2019 decline? Like, if we started there, is there a conventional wisdom about what happened in those 3 years?
21: I think you saw an increase, obviously, in the streaming economy. There were more shows on Netflix and Amazon, entire new networks being built. I remember when House of Cards started, when I was first a writer, and we called it a web series. We didn't really know what it was. And at the same time, a decline in the number of network productions and cable. Cable was shrinking around the same time. So that's how you get to like a leveling out between 40,000 and 37,000. My first couple jobs were Comedy Central shows. Comedy Central does not really do new shows anymore. That you can see just from the options that are sent you as a writer, what is growing in terms of streaming and what is sort of falling away, which was cable.
22: All right, so what happens to all the unemployed writers? I guess they all start podcasts?
21: That has been sort of a safe harbor for a lot of us. Some people move. An interesting thing happened is the membership in the Writers Guild grew a lot in the late 2010s.
20: Okay.
21: Because of people moving out, because everyone who had worked on a cable show was still a member of the Writers Guild, and many more new shows were starting that were bringing new people into the business. And I think it is a lot of the newcomers that then, as production has been cut in half since then, that are not seeing the same opportunities. So, I mean, I know people who have moved home, for sure, and have taken on, I work with a news outlet now. We did a piece about people that have taken on different survival jobs around the city. So it varies, but people are struggling for sure.
20: I joked about it, and we're going to talk more about it later, but there's this sort of the influencer creator world.
21: Yeah.
20: And I'm curious, maybe from an economic footprint, does that ameliorate things? Is the influencer creator person doing stand-up comedy in vertical video, et cetera, does that have positive spillover effect on some level?
21: I mean, so there's the industry here, and there's the economy.
20: Okay.
21: And the industry is the studios, the networks, like the traditional Hollywood. Yeah. But the influencer network is absolutely part of the economy.
20: Okay, here. I see what
21: you're saying. It is taking money from subscribers around the world and putting it into the local economy. And so it's really, really important. And I look at things I get jealous of places like New York, because what New York feels to me now as a social media user is a place where you just walk down the street and people ask you what you're listening to or where you get your confidence from or what song is this.
20: Yeah.
21: We don't have that here. I've never been.
20: I'm actually really paranoid about being accosted by one of those people who is what do you pay in rent?
21: Yeah.
20: And
21: can I come home with you? Can I come see where you live? It seems like you have to say yes.
20: There's a lot of you don't have to say yes, but
21: a lot of people do.
20: I live in fear of just one of those random
21: What if they showed my clip of me saying no?
20: Yeah. No, I know. What do you
21: I
20: do?
21: I look so bad. Everyone
20: we need
21: else
20: some
21: said
20: protocol
21: yes.
20: For, yeah. It's I'm opting out.
21: Yeah.
20: The no comment.
21: But we don't have that. I kind of wish we did. They're honestly, it
20: no,
21: seems
20: don't.
21: So. I really
20: no,
21: do. It
20: do.
21: Seems so stupid, but it tells a story about New York that is exporting it to the rest of the country.
20: Interesting.
21: Which is what we have had in LA. We've sort of had we had that corner for decades.
20: Yeah.
21: Every movie and show, you'd see the Venice Boardwalk, a girl on rollerblades. We were exporting, right?
20: Yeah, that's
21: and
20: right.
21: And we're not doing that in the same way when it comes to social media. We are on some things. People know about Erewhon smoothies in Central Europe because of our influencer economy.
20: Yeah.
21: But it's we don't own it the same way as we did.
22: We tried to get the Erewhon CEO for the show, by the way. And apparently they do zero media, and yet have this incredible...
20: Oh, they have so many people doing media for them.
22: Yeah. Oh, yeah, there
21: it's
22: we go.
21: Part of it, yeah.
22: All right, since we're talking about, geographical comparisons, when it comes to production, can you explain, why is LA actually losing out? Because I see headlines like Netflix is building a $1 billion studio in New Jersey, and no offense to New Jerseyans, but, we come to LA, seems pretty nice. The weather's nice. Yeah. There's palm trees. I'm not sure what New Jersey has other than the tax breaks.
21: Yeah, that's a big one for sure. It's been a bit of a race to the bottom across the country. Yeah. And I have worked on shows. So you mentioned Eastbound and Down. We were in North Carolina until they got rid of their tax break there. The governor sort of single-handedly ended it. And then we just ran across the border to South Carolina for their next show that they did. It was a show called Vice Principals, the Eastbound team. We shot that in South Carolina. And they've kept doing Righteous Gemstones there. Like, it followed the tax break. Great show. I ran a show. We did a pilot for TBS that was in Vancouver. A lot of my friends are shooting in Vancouver now. It does. And what is kind of most surprising to me, game shows. Like, if you see a Fox game show or a Fox like studio comedy, like a single cam or a multi-cam comedy, you're in Dublin. You are watching a show that is filmed in Dublin.
20: Did you say Dublin?
21: Dublin, Ireland.
20: Dublin, Ireland. Yes. Interesting.
21: So they're flying out Rob Lowe and an American game show contestant cast you used to like you'd go to Universal Studios and get to just like be on
20: a
21: game
20: show. Wait, is that a tax thing? Or is it just much cheaper to
21: It's a tax and labor thing. Yeah.
20: Wow.
21: And meanwhile, we have tons of studio space here. So you talk about that 2016 peak.
20: Yeah.
21: In shoot days, that's when a lot of studio space started to get financed. Mm. And so right down the street from here, there's a giant complex right on the Santa Monica and the 101 that you saw starting to get built around like 2019 or so. That's when it got financed. There was a gigantic hole in the ground for a really long time. And now it is done. And the demand is not exactly what it was. Hmm. And so we're seeing issues in the studio real estate economy.
20: Can I ask a question that has nothing to do with the contemporary economy or nothing to do with the downturn or anything, but just a question I've always wanted to ask?
21: Yes.
20: What is it about TV that is best written by a room of writers? I've always wanted to ask this question. Why isn't it not just someone who's like a play or a screenplay or whatever where you have a single writer? Why doesn't that work in TV?
21: I mean, that economy is... Sorry, you accidentally did ask a question about the current TV economy.
20: Right, fine enough,
21: because it is shifting to, you know, what people talk about is like the Mike White model. Mike White goes and does The White Lotus by himself.
20: Oh,
21: he writes that show. I'm pretty sure DTF St. Louis, I think, is like done the same way. A lot of prestige shows are kind of written by one person. The studios like that.
20: Got
21: it. It is cheaper.
20: Yeah, I bet.
21: But
20: historically, it wasn't like that.
21: Oh, yeah, totally. And when it comes to like, I worked on a show called Great News, which is kind of in the 30 Rock family.
20: Yeah.
21: Where the joke density, Family Guy's the same way. Family Guy had 30 writers when I was there. That does not exist anymore and never, ever will again.
22: Wait, so this is the mini room phenomenon, right? People call these mini rooms where you have smaller teams of writers. So everyone seems to hate them, even though, you know, we live in New York. Mini rooms don't sound terrible. We're used to them. But I guess in Hollywood.
21: What a mini room used to mean to me on Family Guy was a room of seven writers that would break off to go write one joke.
22: Huh.
20: Wow.
21: And now that is a big room. Seven writers is like a big room for a show. The last show I helped out with was the two creators of the show had a budget to have one person come in and just outline the season for a couple weeks. And then they went and wrote it themselves. Wow. So like the rooms are getting smaller and smaller. Part of it is a result of the strikes where if you have a room now, it has to be of a certain size and for a certain number of weeks.
20: Oh.
21: So if they trigger a writer's room, then it is required to be a certain size, and that has changed the calculus a little bit. But I'll say, with a show like Great News, with a show like Family Guy, it is almost impossible to come up with a show like, to write a show like that as one person.
20: Yeah.
21: And you have a spot in the script for a joke, and people are just like pitching in a room setting, and you see what gets a laugh.
20: Wow.
21: On Family Guy, you would have to be able to do the accents of the different. You would have to be able to do
20: the
21: voices.
20: So that the people in the room could understand how the joke would land.
21: If you can't do Lois, your joke will not get in.
20: Can you do Lois?
21: No. It's a bizarre. It makes no sense.
22: Wait, which character did you write the most jokes for, looking back?
21: The hardest voice to do is Chris. Seth Green is like, it's amazing what he can do. I would say probably Peter. Brian is hard. Brian is subtle. But Peter, Peter's very easy and fun to write for.
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2: 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Coming up, the latest market-moving headlines from Bloomberg. 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
0: ABC News, I'm Dave Packer. The lawsuit brought against Cornell University and seven of their students accused of taking part in a gang rape 2 years ago has put a spotlight on how the school handles these accusations. ABC's Aaron Katursky is in Ithaca, New York.
1: New York Governor Kathy Hochul, a member of Cornell's board, is calling for an independent investigation, saying the case raises serious questions about Cornell's campus culture. Cornell's own data show more than one in every three undergraduate women say they were sexually assaulted during their time at the Ivy League school.
0: Kentucky State Police investigating the deadly shooting of a trooper, Hayden Phillips. He was shot while on patrol along Interstate 65, and authorities are warning the public not to approach the suspected gunman. After a White House meeting, President Trump saying that AI leaders signed a, quote, constitution to police themselves. Florida carrying out its 16th execution of the year tonight, this time a lethal injection of a 77-year-old man convicted in a deadly hammer attack on a woman. This is ABC News.
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3: From Bloomberg World's headquarters in New York, I'm Doug Krisner. Let's update top stories and market action. Equity markets in the APAC region are benefiting from a drop in crude oil prices. Earlier in New York trading, WTI was down 3.5%. That was after Saudi Arabia boosted flows through its east-west pipeline. And at the same time, the Trump administration moved to release more oil from U.S. emergency reserves. Now, there was a little bit of weakness in U.S. equities. However, semiconductor stocks were positive. We had the Philadelphia Semiconductor Index up about 1.3%, and that is giving a boost to chip-related stocks in both Tokyo and in Seoul. OpenAI is aiming to raise at least $30 billion in a new round of funding. We're told the company is seeking a valuation of around $1.4 trillion. That would potentially vault OpenAI's private valuation back above longtime rival Anthropic. Now, both of these firms have already filed confidential paperwork to go public, although OpenAI did push back its plans for an IPO. Anthropic, meantime, is holding off. Maybe it will debut as soon as this fall. Reuters is reporting Anthropic's prospectus is warning that the company's technology poses catastrophic or existential risk to humanity. In the U.S. session, leaders of the AI industry met with President Trump to discuss growing concerns over threats posed by AI. And during the event, Trump signaled his distaste for regulation. At the same meeting, Trump and attendees did sign a voluntary accord to include both internal and external reviews of AI. It also includes self-regulation. We check markets for you throughout the day here on Bloomberg. Right now in Japan, we've got a rally in the yen, 156.65. The Nikkei is up about 1.2%, although in Hong Kong, Hang Seng down 0.4%. In Seoul, the Kospi rising 0.5%. And on the Chinese mainland, CSI 300 higher by 0.4%. Global news 24 hours a day and whenever you want it with Bloomberg News Now. 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
2: Now, your three-day weather forecast on Bloomberg 92.9.
23: Partly to mostly cloudy tonight, our lows between 55 and 60. Then for Wednesday, we're going to be partly sunny, temperatures rise to near 70. Wednesday night, we drop down to 55 to 60 with partly cloudy skies. Then we're a little bit warmer on Thursday, temperatures get up to 75 to 80, we're partly to mostly sunny, and temperatures will once again get up to 75 to 80 on Friday with more sunshine than clouds. I'm David Morin with your three-day forecast on Bloomberg 92.9.
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27: This is the Bloomberg Black Business Beat. Each year, Nielsen releases its Black Diverse Intelligence Report for a look at the latest trends for Black audiences. Charlene Polite-Corley is VP of Inclusive Insights at Nielsen and spoke to me about some of the report's findings. She told me that one of the most popular recent shows for Black consumers was Severance. Audiences across the spectrum love the show, but the fact that a Black actor was prominently featured is a big reason why Black audiences favored it.
28: Inclusion really does matter so much to Black viewers and audiences. And again, it's that invitation to show up and engage. And I feel like part of what really caught fire for that program and helped push him into the Nielsen top 10, that doesn't happen by just one audience alone. He's not on the title card per se, but again, very important character, very powerful storyline.
27: Tramell Tillman played Mr. Milchick in Severance and is the first Black person and first openly gay man to win a primetime Emmy for Outstanding Supporting Actor in a Drama Series for his work on Severance. I'm Bloomberg's Justin Milliner on the Black Business Beat.
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29: AI's capabilities, the ability to do coding on its own, write the software, the ability to replicate itself and then send agents out on the internet. OpenAI's released that report about an incident this summer where the agents multiplied to 1,200 different agents simultaneously looking for vulnerabilities, and they found them at Hugging Face. And the last thing I'd say is, beyond their capabilities, alignment. Are the models aligned with their human overlords, if you wish? We, the humans. Right. And more, they're showing that they're reasoning on how they deceive and how they jump out of guarded sandboxes. So this is a real challenge. I know the president calls it a hoax. I differ with the president on that.
6: We've had other AIs. We didn't have guardrails on the trains. We didn't have guardrails on the miracle of pharmaceuticals and antibiotics, tetracycline, and all that. And God, who in God's name is going to institute the guardrails? I don't see any institution with motivations to, on an ex ante basis, get out front on AI technology. Where is it?
29: Currently, it's not in this administration, nor in the Congress, though I would say the Congress is starting to really lean into it.
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19: You're listening to the Odd Lots podcast on Bloomberg Radio. I'm Joe Weisenthal. On today's show, we are discussing the state of Hollywood and what it means for the LA economy. We are speaking with Hayes Davenport, co-founder of LA Material.
5: Family Guy memes are like the lingua franca of the internet. Like, there's like more than any, like way more than many other shows. There's so many. Something about that show is just like designed for like memetics and templates, and you like put up some other caption.
11: But that's a threat to.

0: because a number of states, they regulate gambling on sports, and they view some of the event contracts that are being traded on Kalshi relating to sporting events as gambling, and they have gambling regulation that they want to enforce. Kalshi is saying that these are swaps regulated by a federal statute, the Commodities Exchange Act, and the Commodities Futures Trading Commission, CFTC, has exclusive jurisdiction over the swaps, and that preempts all of the state gambling regulation.
1: Are red and blue states trying to regulate Kalshi? It's not a political thing.
0: I don't think it's a political thing. In the case that was most recently decided, you have, Ohio and Tennessee trying to enforce state gambling laws. Ohio and Tennessee are both red, I think, or reddish.
1: Yes, they are.
0: And so they have laws saying that you have to be 21 in order to gamble. And so this website allows, I don't know if it allows minors to, but people under 21 are allowed to use the site, and so they can evade state gambling laws.
1: Also, Kalshi avoids paying state gambling taxes or having to get licensed from the state.
0: Yeah, definitely licenses, and if they're specific gambling taxes, I think they might argue that they're not subject to those taxes.
1: So tell us what the Sixth Circuit found.
0: So they basically reversed a lower court which had essentially granted a request for an injunction, and that injunction basically prevented Ohio and Tennessee from enforcing its state gambling laws against Kalshi. So they basically concluded that these are not swaps, that they are not really, meant to be included in the definition of a swap, and therefore the Federal Commodities Exchange Act doesn't apply. And so the state gambling laws are not preempted according to the Sixth Circuit. And this decision agrees with what the Ninth Circuit decided a few months ago. I mean, there's a conflict, though, with the Third Circuit. The Third Circuit did conclude there's a likelihood of success that Kalshi would be able to establish that these sports contracts are a swap. So there's a circuit split, and that's a possibility that the Supreme Court will eventually hear this issue and resolve the split.
1: So, the court also held that even assuming that the Kalshi sports contracts are swaps, they held that the Commodity Exchange Act neither expressly nor impliedly preempts Ohio's or Tennessee's gambling laws. So they're saying that even if it is a swap,
0: That's a very interesting point, and this is getting into, constitutional law and preemption. States have regulated gambling for a really long time. They've regulated it for, maybe 100 years or more, and so we don't lightly conclude that a statute that was passed primarily to regulate derivatives and then swaps after the financial crisis of 2008, 2009, that federal law was meant to completely rewrite state gambling law. And so there is a broader principle here of federalism and limits on federal power that we are not going to necessarily assume that Congress meant to preempt all of those laws, unless it's very clear that Congress intended to do so. That's an argument that's actually attractive to many conservative jurists, that they are generally against federal preemption of state law. They might be more for state rights. And so, I think that is principle that conservatives might agree with.
1: coming up next, more with UCLA law professor James Park. North Carolina added a new tax on prediction market trading fees, which explicitly recognizes Kalshi's argument that the CFTC has the power to regulate those markets instead of the states. But other states, like New York, have rejected that idea. 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
4: ABC News, I'm Dave Packard. As AI technology insiders warn of doomsday threats, at the White House today, many tech titans signed an accord for what was described as self-policing for the industry. David Sacks of the President's Council of Advisors of Science and Technology.
5: This is not something that requires new legislation from Congress or some sort of new international agreement that could take years. This is something that was produced today.
4: Defense Secretary Pete Hegseth is set to announce tomorrow that the Pentagon will cut 20% of positions reserved for generals and admirals, doubling a reduction he ordered last year as part of a broader effort to shrink the military senior ranks. That according to two U.S. officials. New York Governor Kathy Hochul calling for a new independent investigation into allegations of a group sexual assault at a Cornell University fraternity. Prosecutors had declined to bring charges in 2024, but the case is now being reconsidered amid renewed scrutiny. This is ABC News.
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8: From Bloomberg World Headquarters in New York, I'm Doug Krisner. Let's update top stories and market action. Crude oil prices in retreat during New York trading. That was after Saudi Arabia boosted flows through its east-west pipeline. And today, JP Morgan Chase said that crude oil flows from the Middle East are nearly back to pre-war levels, despite the continued risk to shipping. Also today, the Trump administration moved to release more oil from U.S. emergency reserves, and Energy Secretary Chris Wright signaled another drawdown is unlikely. Obviously, this move comes less than 2 months before the U.S. midterm elections. At the moment, WTI crude flat at around $89.35 after falling 3.5% in New York trading. OpenAI is aiming to raise at least $30 billion in a new round of funding. We're told the company is seeking a valuation of around $1.4 trillion, not including the money raised. This would potentially vault OpenAI's private valuation back above longtime rival Anthropic. As we mentioned earlier, leaders of the AI industry met today with President Trump to discuss growing concerns over the threats posed by the technology. During the event, the president signaled his continued distaste for regulation. At the meeting, Trump and the attendees signed a voluntary accord. It includes both internal and external reviews of AI and self-regulation. Separately, the New York Times reported today that OpenAI had been warned by employees and security researchers on safety testing of the company's AI models. These employees and researchers also recommended strengthening OpenAI's corporate infrastructure, but they said the company did not listen. We check markets for you throughout the day here on Bloomberg. In Tokyo, Nikkei rising 1.3%, although in Seoul, the Kospi is down 0.3%. In Hong Kong, Hang Seng is down 0.1%. Equities on the Chinese mainland are essentially flat. Global news 24 hours a day. And whenever you want it with Bloomberg News Now, this is Bloomberg.
6: Now, your three-day weather forecast on Bloomberg 92.9.
9: Considerable cloudiness tonight. Our lows between 55 and 60. Then on Wednesday, we're going to be partly sunny with a high right around 70. Partly cloudy skies then develop Wednesday night. Our low once again is 55 to 60. Then on Thursday, we're going to be partly to mostly sunny, a bit warmer as temperatures rise to 75 to 80. And Friday's going to feature more sunshine than clouds. We're 75 to 80 again. I'm David Morin with your three-day forecast on Bloomberg 92.9.
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19: 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He's one of the most famous and hard-hitting talent agents in the world. Ari Emanuel is the executive chairman of WME Group, the agency whose clients include Dwayne Johnson, Matt Damon, and Ben Affleck. He's also the CEO and executive chairman of TKO Group, the owner of UFC and World Wrestling Entertainment. Now Emanuel is telling his story in a new memoir, Roll the Calls. Bloomberg's Lucas Shaw, who's interviewed him a number of times, was most surprised at how self-reflective he is.
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23: I mean, we've talked for a long time about our goal is to make increasingly better intelligence and to drive the price down and down. And the reason that I think both those are true is the better you make AI, the more people want to use it. So people are clearly willing to spend more on AI than ever before, but they want to do so much with it. So our belief is that if we can continue to drive the quality up and the price down and really lead the parade of frontier at every point on that curve, people will use our tools in tremendous ways. And just even here today, like hearing from developers about what they're building with this and what they can do if we can continue to drive the price down is really quite remarkable.
24: What is OpenAI's business momentum right now? How did you end the third quarter? What does that look like?
23: I don't think we like put our specific numbers out,
24: but lots of numbers in the newspapers this morning.
23: It is our, it's like a very steep growth period for us. I think what people love our models. We have really been able to make new products and new tools for developers, for enterprises. ChatGPT is growing phenomenally well. So across the board, consumers, developers, enterprises, all this new stuff that we're launching at Dev Day, we see a lot of business momentum.
24: The reported number was ARR 70 billion, I think as a 3Q number.
23: I don't know.
24: Is that meaningful to you?
23: I don't know where these reported leaks or reported numbers come from, but I am obviously not gonna comment either way on that, but I will say like very pleased with the growth.
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1: Kalshi is 2-1 before federal appeals courts. As the Sixth Circuit Court of Appeals has now ruled that states can enforce their gambling laws against Kalshi, which asserts that it can only be regulated by the U.S. government. The judges found that while the Commodity Futures Trading Commission has exclusive jurisdiction over swaps, the sports wagers offered on Kalshi do not meet the legal definition of swaps. And even if they did, the regulatory scheme created by Congress wouldn't prohibit states from enforcing gambling laws on prediction markets. I've been talking to UCLA law professor James Park. Does federal law generally defer to the states on gambling?
0: Yeah, that's my understanding, that it's meant to be regulated locally. And so you have a variety of different approaches. Some states permit it. Some states do not permit it. And, you know, Nevada, for example, has an interest in ensuring sports gambling happens in a physical place in various casinos. And so they have a rule that says you you can gamble on sports, but it has to be in a physical place. There are age restrictions on gambling. So states have different sets of approaches. And, you know, that's why

0: And you might think you can avoid that coffee stain until... 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
2: Is there a level at which you'd be interested in duration, or right now are the risks just unquantifiable and thus you can't even begin to model them out in your portfolio because it's unclear exactly which driver could potentially change, whether it's the war, whether it's deficits, whether it's the data that's coming out?
3: So many factors are pushing yields higher. But for the investor that can tolerate near-term volatility, we think it is a good time to begin to step into those core fixed income vehicles, meaning oriented around a 10-year U.S. Treasury, using an array of fixed income tools, corporate bonds, emerging market debt selectively, mortgage-backed securities in addition to the Treasuries. All of those instruments give you a little bit more income that acts as additional compensation, but also gives a little bit more insurance around that U.S. Treasury move. But if 2022 really sticks with you as a very negative, and you don't want that volatility from your fixed income portfolio, the front end offers a really attractive opportunity.
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5: It's 6:53 a.m. here in the City of London. Good morning, I'm Caroline Hepke. European stock futures are up by 0.6%. We're getting into earnings season with a couple of names reporting in the UK today. Asia stocks are also up, with the MSCI Asia Pacific Index gaining almost 1% and the Nikkei up by more than 2%. But the big story out of the U.S. yesterday was again the ratcheting higher of yields, 30-year bond yields at 5.56. The worries around persistent inflation and higher government spending, plus also all the AI borrowing. This also, as we see oil prices sort of lower, but up about 0.5% in the trading session this morning, but still dimming. We traded $103.15 this morning, and the dollar's heading for a strong month, but the Bloomberg Dollar Spot Index at the moment is flat to slightly weaker. This is as we await the key inflation data out of the US, the PCE reading later today. That's a look at the markets this morning, Nathan.
6: All right, thanks, Caroline. Let's look at some stocks on the move in Asia today. Now, I'm Nathan Hager with Caroline Hepker, joined by Bloomberg Markets reporter Anthony Stevens. Anthony, good morning. Let's start with some movers in the Chinese pharmaceutical sector. What are you watching this morning?
7: Hi. Just despite this weakness, persistent weakness in stocks in China, the pharmaceutical sector is really starting to stand out. The HS Bio Index is up 3.5%, and there's a range of good news ranging from licensing to new drugs to new clinical trials. So names like GenScript is up 8%, almost 9%. CS Pharma is up 5.5%. And InSilico, which is an AI-driven drugs developer, that's up around 8% as it releases a molecule to perhaps tackle obesity. This is the same company that had an AI-related molecule to perhaps tackle aging. So there are some big problems being tackled here by the Chinese pharmaceutical makers, and it's becoming a little bit of a lottery ticket to the upside here. HS Bio materially outperforming a market that's flat.
5: No, oh, interesting. Chinese tech hardware names, though not so lucky. Why? What's driving that?
7: The Star 50 has had a miserable quarter, and it's finishing the quarter much like it started. A lot of buzz is coming out of the Chinese hardware makers as there is a realization that they are still very far behind the American supply chain, and more importantly, not capable of producing on the kind of scale that was expected.

0: to escape having this song stuck in your head. 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
2: You called it invasion of the bond vigilante algorithm. So how high, Ed, do you think yields can actually go?
3: Well, I think more and more people are thinking about the possibility of getting closer to 6%. I would say 5.5%. I'm not getting into the alarm stage here. I think we are going to find lots of buyers at these kind of levels. The same thing happened in 2023 when the bond yield got to 5%. Very quickly, we saw that the auctions actually started to go very well. And then bond yields actually declined because inflation moderated. This is not exactly the same scenario right now. One of the reasons I turned more cautious in mid-September is because of what's going on in the Middle East. Higher for longer oil prices means stickier inflation, means that central banks are not in a one-and-done mode, but are in a tightening mode, and that in turn is pushing up bond yields. The good and the bad news is that the repricing in the bond markets is occurring pretty rapidly. That hurts in the short term, but to the extent that we get to where the terminal rate is for the bond yield, that will be helpful.
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5: Good morning. It's 7:53 a.m. here in the City of London. I'm Caroline Hepke. We're a few minutes away from the European market open. US stocks 50 futures are up by 0.4%. Looking at the bond markets, German Bund yields 3.59, down 3 basis points. We did get a higher-than-expected inflation print for France, CPI hitting 3.4%. So that is the highest in more than 2 years. Catherine Nice of PGIM saying that this is something that could actually be in the positive favour of the presidential candidate Marine Le Pen because of the cost of living issues, which was a fascinating thought. In terms of other markets that we're watching, oil prices, Brent crude futures, $103.24, up by 0.6%. That's a wrap of the markets. You'll be a Big Radio Business Flash.
6: All right, Caroline, thank you. Let's check in now on some of our stories that our colleagues on the Markets Today live page are following today. And for that, we are joined by Bloomberg's Sam Unstead. Great to see you as always. Well, let's start with UK GDP. We got some unexpected growth in the numbers out this morning. I think it could be a small boost for the new government.
7: Certainly, it's a bit of a boost. It does indicate that the UK was going on actually a reasonable clip in the second quarter, if one is able to cast their minds back as far as the second quarter of this year, given what a volatile year it's been. Yeah. This is a quarter that was characterized by the first kind of flood of inflationary pressure coming through from energy prices rising as the war in Iran started. And actually, the UK got through it pretty reasonably well. Yeah, so second quarter GDP revised a little bit higher. Business investment, quite robust in particular. Trade were a little bit better than expected. So, you know, it's really not too bad at all, and gave the pound a little bit of a boost today.
5: Yeah, that's fascinating, isn't it? And it's also comes at a really important time after Andy Burnham's speech at Liverpool yesterday. I mean, I was in the press room watching it, and in the actual hall in Liverpool, it was huge. You could tell that it was huge because the hundreds of journalists, everybody was really silent listening to each of these massive policy announcements being made. What's your post-mortem?
7: Yeah, I mean, I think I would echo what you said there, that they are massive policy announcements. I mean, almost throughout the whole thing, there was a kind of sense of effectively kind of transform the way the entire country works or has been working for sort of the last 40 years or so, which is, I think you can probably agree, quite ambitious.
5: Yes.
7: Particularly when you have quite a thin amount of fiscal headroom to do it. So I think these are two separate speeches, right? So you've had Healey and Burnham this week. They're at the Labour Party conference. They're talking to Labour Party members. So the tone and the lack of detail obviously doesn't matter so much. For markets, which didn't react really at all to either speech, they're waiting for the budget. You know, they're waiting for the details and exactly how all of these things are going to be paid for. And certainly on the markets today,

0: 2.3%. On the 10-year, it's about 2.9%. So, you know, translation, you can own inflation plus 2.9% for 10 years. I think that's going to start to become attractive to many, you know, pension funds. But from a funding perspective, for the equity markets and for the economy, it's just not as big of a driver as it once was. So even with the hyperscalers that are raising significant amounts of debt, the reality is, looking at their balance sheets, their, you know, net debt position, or in some cases net cash position, it is very small, right? So although, yes, they're raising debt, the ROI that they're expecting is just not going to be that impacted by the higher cost of the debt. And so it's something that the equity market can absolutely absorb, though the competition is certainly there and is going to have some impact.
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3: 8:53 in London, 9:53 here in Brussels. Good morning, I'm Stephen Carroll. On the stock markets, first of all, the Stock 600 up by 0.7%. The FTSE 250 of mid-cap companies in the UK up by 0.9%. Wall Street futures are also pointing higher this morning. The rally in bonds, though, is the big story in markets that we are watching, as oil prices are coming slightly lower again today. So Brent's at $102.53, but the rally fairly significant. 10-year BTPs now in Italy, 8 basis points lower. 10-year bund yields down by 6 basis points. So too are 10-year gilt yields. 10-year French yields also down by 6 basis points, although we're watching that spread back around 120 basis points now between French and German yields after the hotter than expected inflation print we've had out this morning. Treasuries are joining in the rally as well, yields coming down 2 basis points on the 10 and 30 year duration. In terms of the currency markets, the Bloomberg Dollar Spot Index is weakening slightly this morning. So the euro's trading at 113.42, the pound 2/10 stronger at 132.61. 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
4: Now let's take a look at some of the stocks on the move today in Europe. I'm Lizzie Burden with Stephen Carroll, and we're joined by Bloomberg reporter Josh Gaunt-Warner. Josh, I want to start off with one of my favourite places, Greggs. I am that pregnant that they now give me free sausage rolls. Is the high street bakery chain facing difficulties, I seem to read?
5: So the maker of sausage rolls, steak bakes, all those popular high street items, is considering cutting costs by about £20 million a year. And this is predominantly by closing some of its manufacturing sites, which could cost about 740 jobs. However, it does seem more about relocating sites and possibly consolidating its footprint rather than any form of sort of downsizing. You know, the results that we had this morning were pretty good. We had an uptick in like-for-like sales growth. And considering that heat wave that we saw in Europe during the quarter, some analysts have also said that it might have exited at an even stronger rate. We saw, you know, ice drinks pretty popular. It also relaunched its salad range, which helped. And now it's obviously moving into the new season. It's got some new seasonal hot drinks on the way. It's got some new bakes as highlights on the menu. And as a result, shares are up about 9% and hit a 2-month high this morning. And that will be a blow to some of the bears. Barclays noted there's about 10% short interest on the stock, so we may be seeing a bit of a short squeeze today. But still, there are risks for Greggs going into 2027, including rising inflation and some new costs from distribution centres as well.
3: Okay, so that's the latest on Greggs. Let's talk about Saga next, the insurance and travel provider. Their shares up sharply today.
5: Yes, up about 14% after profits came in well ahead of expectations in the first half. That's prompted it to raise its guidance for the full year, and it's also expecting to hit its midterm goals earlier than anticipated. You know, the size of the beat was pretty large. Analysts at Berenberg and Peel Hunt lifted their estimates by about 13% today. And as a result, shares are now moving back towards the 2019 high that we saw last month. You know, ocean cruise remains the key profit driver for the company, but other parts of the business, including River Cruise and its holiday segments, are also contributing. And interestingly, Peel Hunt said it might be able to refinance some of its debt at a cheaper rate and could see dividends being restored afterwards, which would obviously be a welcome point for investors.
4: From sausage rolls to insurance to football.
5: Yes, Italian football club Juventus under pressure this morning after reporting a net loss that was

0: vote. And so the question is, what does that mean? Is that going to help the right? It might. The right is associated with security. On the other hand, the right was in power when this most deadly day in Israel's history occurred. So there's something paradoxical. And pollsters are saying that people are pretty confused about whom they're going to vote for, given their focus on security.
1: Right. Ethan, one more question then around the 27th of October election here of 120 members of the legislature and the future of Mr. Netanyahu. Do you just assume then there will be no actions on the northern Israeli border until after the election?
0: You mean by Israel?
1: Yeah, by Israel against Hezbollah and all.
0: No, I would not say that. I would say that, you know, they, as you know, they've continued actually to carry out activities against Hezbollah and against Hamas in the south. In fact, I think that for electioneering purposes, and not only for those, they're useful for Netanyahu to show we don't stop, we don't give up, and that's been the broad campaign slogan of this government, which is, you know, you're secure with us, and if you vote for the other guys, eventually you'll have a Palestinian state on your border and your life will be in danger. So
1: Ethan, you're a trooper on short notice. Thank you so much. Truly driving our Mideast coverage from Tel Aviv, legendary at the New York Times now and for ages at Bloomberg News, Ethan Bronner with a report on this most difficult, but I want to make clear, Paul, help me here, successful landing of this plane.
2: Yeah, it's just extraordinary. This could have obviously been easily a much, much bigger tragedy. But the passengers here, and credit to them, and I guess one or more of them were pilots, and there you go.
1: I don't. Paul gets the headlines faster than me because I haven't paid my bill. But here is a defense minister. This is after talking to Ethan. This is moments ago. Defense Minister Katz, Fly Dubai flight incident was jihadist attack.
2: Okay.
1: That's just the headline, folks. Yep. I don't know what is wrapped around that, but that is certainly, he says, the defense minister says, attacker sought to crash plane, kill all on board. But there is, to the political tinge, Paul, that you gracefully asked about, there's the first headline.
2: Yep.
1: Is we all define what a jihadist attack is.
2: All right, so I guess we'll get an update on the status of the pilot that was stabbed and any injuries from the passengers and how the passengers, where they are now, where they will be going, and when they will be returning to Israel.
1: Market pulls back on this shock news and maybe just the churning here at the 10 o'clock hour. Scarlett Fu and Paul Sweeney will lead us forward. The Dow up 11 points. NASDAQ does better, up 0.6% off the carnage yesterday. The VIX 15.70. Without question, the headline for me today is the 30-year bond rounded up 4 basis points to 5.60%.
2: Yep. Wow.
1: I really don't know what to make out of that. There's some curve dynamics. Actually, bull steepening here. That's a Wall Street talk for a more constructive yield curve. And the 10-year real yield, I have at 2.88%. I just have a round number. If we get to 3%, I'm not sure what that means.
2: Well, I just think, from what a lot of the rates folks are telling us is, get comfortable with these rates, because that's where this is the new normal here for at least the foreseeable future. And all the other asset classes are have to reprice, and the equities are... they're saying fine, as long as the earnings are behind it, we're okay.
1: Thank you all for your attention today. Thank you to our team, particularly on this breaking news out of Israel and Dubai. We are produced by Richard Truman. Stephen Gonzalez, always our very technical director. He's in charge of the music. From New York City, it's Bloomberg Surveillance.
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5: From ABC News, I'm Sherry Preston. Israeli Prime Minister Benjamin Netanyahu saying a short time ago that one pilot on a Fly Dubai jet headed for Tel Aviv stabbed the other pilot and apparently tried to crash the plane. It landed safely in Saudi Arabia, and that pilot is now under arrest. Here's ABC's Ian Pannell.
6: Eyewitnesses.

0: are saying one of the pilots was stabbed with a knife and that there was a lot of blood on board. They say fellow passengers disarmed the attacker. An Israeli passenger telling Channel 12 News in Israel, there were moments when we were sure this was the end. We heard screams and screams, and then we saw that the cockpit was being opened and there was blood there. An Israeli source telling ABC News, it is now being treated as a terror incident, and as you would expect, Prime Minister Netanyahu is being kept updated. Ian Pannell, ABC News in London.
1: ABC News has obtained the statement that Jane Doe gave to Cornell University police after an alleged sexual assault 2 years ago at the Chi Phi fraternity house. The woman describes a night of drinking during which several men sexually assaulted her. ABC's Aaron Katursky's on campus.
2: Cornell University said it handled Jane Doe's claims appropriately, issuing suspensions and expulsions and barring Chi Phi from campus. But New York's Governor Kathy Hochul, who is a Cornell board member, is now demanding an outside review. She says what occurred here raises serious questions about Cornell's campus culture.
1: President Trump says the nation's top tech firms have signed an accord to self-police artificial intelligence development. The president saying of AI leaders,
3: they love our country, they love the world, and they came together and they did something that few people really, it's almost like a constitution. In a way,
1: the U.S. military announcing a complete withdrawal of all American troops from Iraq, ending a 12-year mission to fight the Islamic State. Inflation slowing a bit last month. Dow's up 35 points. This is ABC News.
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5: High pressure just off to the west, but we're still dealing with lots of low-level moisture across New England. That has resulted in more cloudiness, but it should break up a bit better than it did yesterday. We were able to get into a little bit of sunshine yesterday morning. It was fairly cloudy through the afternoon. We'll be looking at occasional sunshine through the balance of today. Temperatures will be near 70. Fair amount of cloudiness around tonight. Lows are 55 to 60. Tomorrow we'll get rid of the cloudiness a bit faster and get rid of more of it, so we turn partly to mostly sunny. That allows us to become warmer. It's 75 to 80 tomorrow afternoon. Partly cloudy, 65 to 70 through tomorrow night. Warm weather will persist during the day on Friday as high pressure starts to shift offshore. Lots of sunshine Friday, 75 to 80. Cold front, though, may bring us some showers for Friday night and early Saturday. I'm Rob Carolyn, and that's your Bloomberg three-day forecast. 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
1: In a brief news conference just held, Manassas, Virginia police said three people were shot at the United Rentals and are in critical condition. They believe the injured were shot by a coworker. 89 years after Amelia Earhart disappeared, a team of researchers is going to learn if they found her plane in the Pacific Ocean.
6: It is a very remote island. There couldn't be anything there, but there's something big there. It looks like a big metal thing.
1: Archaeological Legacy Institute Executive Director Rick Pettigrew. University of Georgia senior is awake and out of the ICU after surviving a fall from an 8th-floor apartment.
7: She's a good fighter, and so she's going to be okay.
1: Her father says Kristen Sargent was dancing on a couch when she fell out a window, landing on the pool deck below, a lounge chair possibly breaking her fall. It happened during the Georgia-Oklahoma football game last weekend. Changing customer tastes and a shift toward online shopping have sounded the death knell for one of the nation's last great department stores.
8: With giant windows facing the street, Neiman Marcus was a throwback to a time when storefront displays were the best advertising. And the message was clear.
9: You're getting the best. And when you get the best, it's going to cost a little more.
8: Many of those displays were designed by Larry Leathers. Neiman's owners have hinted at closing the flagship store for years.
9: I wish it had happened quickly and it was over.
8: Today, the store goes dark for good. Jim Ryan, ABC News in Dallas-Fort Worth.
1: I'm Sherry Preston, ABC News.
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10: Good Wednesday morning from the Bloomberg Interactive Broker Studio in New York City. We are streaming live on YouTube, streaming live on Bloomberg.com as well. Scarlett Fu is out today. Not to worry. Judy LeGru sitting in for the next 2 hours. Thank you very much, Judy. Lots going on out there. This is the Bloomberg Intelligence Program. Coming up, we're going to check in on Ed Ludlow. He is the Bloomberg Tech Anchor. I got a lot of questions. Always a lot of tech stories out there. I want to ask him, what's going on with the OpenAI? Are we getting an IPO of any of these big AI companies anytime soon? Who have the latest? Jordan Rizzuto, he's the CIO at Gamma Road Capital Partners. We'll get his thoughts on these markets. Stephen Flynn, he's a credit analyst, covers all the tech, media, telecom names. I want to get the latest on what's going on with Paramount. They're in the market with a monster deal, high yield bonds. It gets an investment grade, plus some bank loans are all trying to finance this acquisition of Warner Brothers Discovery. That's a big number, folks. Gautam Mukunda, he's a lecturer at the Yale School of Management. He's a Bloomberg opinion columnist. So we'll ask him what's going on in his opinion right now. Rob Barnett, Bloomberg Intelligence senior energy analyst, will get his thoughts on global oil. You know, we're hearing that oil's going through the strait, but you wouldn't know it by the prices. I mean, Brent's at $103 per barrel. You thought it would be lower with all the reporting about ships getting through the strait. So we'll get the latest there. So a lot going on next couple hours. Let's kick it off with John Tucker and a Bloomberg Business Flash.
12: All right, guys. And this Bloomberg Business Flash being brought to you by Oppenheimer. Oppenheimer focuses the power of their thinking on you, creating customized plans to help achieve your goals. Put the power of Oppenheimer thinking into your investing, wealth management, capital markets, investment banking. The major stock averages are higher right now, not by much. The PCE price index increasing less than expected. It may bolster the case for the Fed to stay on hold in October. Information technology, best performing major industry group in the S&P 500. In the earnings focus, that's going to return after the close of regular trading when we get results from Micron Technology. Ahead of that, Micron shares up about 0.7%. HPE, among the best performing stocks in the S&P 500, raising their fiscal 2027 networking segment revenue growth outlook. HPE shares right now up 4.3%. Meantime, Michael Reed at RBC Capital Markets says, you know, all that economic data that we got out this morning, taken as a whole, it's actually worrying.
13: The data for the consumer is concerning. You have spending outpacing incomes. You have inflation moving in the wrong direction. Yes, we got a weaker number than expected, but I think that's due to methodologies.
12: Right now, the S&P 500, 48 points higher. The Dow Jones Industrial Average up 112. The NASDAQ Composite Index, 282 points higher. That's more than enough, 1% higher there. U.S. mortgage rates now climbing to almost a three-year high. The rate on the 30-year fixed 7.3%. This is according to the Mortgage Bankers Association. Higher financing costs spelling a little more difficulty for an already troubled housing market. My mortgage company, by the way, 3.25%.
10: There you
14: go.
10: Wow.
12: Everything possible to get me to refinance or what? We'll give you a toaster.
14: Yep. Toaster. Is it gold?
12: So. No, not even tempted. We check the markets and other stuff for you right here on Bloomberg Radio. I'm John Tucker. That's your Bloomberg Business Flash. Judy, Paul.
10: All right, JT, thank you so much. We appreciate that. Judy LaRue sitting in for Scarlett Fu. I'm Paul Sweeney. We're live here in our Bloomberg Interactive Broker Studio. 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As John was just telling us, we got a little bit of a lift here to the markets. Nothing crazy here, but let's take a look at some of the stocks on the move today. We can do that with Ann Guillen. She's an earnings reporter for Bloomberg News and a proud graduate of Duke University, so she can stay. There's too many Tar Heels in Bloomberg News.
14: I agree.
15: Not enough Blue Devils.
12: Three Dukies right here.
10: I know, but it's just, I think it's all this Peter from Greenwich was big at the University of North Carolina. And they have a good journalism school. I get it, but it's good to have some Dukies here. So, Ann, what are you looking at today?
16: I am looking at Boeing. That's the first company on my list. Ticker is BA. Shares were up as much as 2.8%. this morning, because the Pentagon said yesterday that Boeing has won a new deal to produce the U.S. Navy's next fighter jet. This award is valued at more than $20 billion, and it's the second major fighter jet program that Boeing has won in the past 2 years. So that's very good news for Boeing's defense division and can also help offset some of the challenges that Boeing has been facing with its passenger aircraft, like the 737 MAX, which had a fresh certification setback recently. Boeing beat out Northrop Grumman, which is ticker NOC for the deal, and that is down around 4% this morning.
14: Fascinating. So you're also looking at a call center operator this morning. Tell us more about
16: that.
14: Yes,
16: I am. The next company on my list is Concentrix, which is ticker CNXC. Shares are climbing as much as 4.3% now after the call center and the customer service software firm forecast revenue that would actually fall short of expectations this morning. And then shares actually fell and have since reversed those losses. So I think this is a sign that investors are still really uncertain about the long-term impact of AI on businesses like Concentrix. We've seen a lot of concern about the SaaS-pocalypse, especially for larger software firms, and the question of how much software businesses are going to be able to replace with AI. And so I think the reaction here shows that, you know, it's a little bit more of a mixed bag for smaller companies like Concentrix, and, you know, it's certainly still an open question that investors have.
15: Gotcha. DoorDash, which philosophically, I'm against the whole concept of DoorDash, but go ahead. What do you got for me?
16: DoorDash is another AI story. It's ticker DASH. Shares have been sliding and are down as much as 2.5% after a whole slew of announcements this morning, including the launch of new AI-powered tools for both delivery workers and restaurant managers, as well as a new drone delivery system and a text-to-order AI agent feature. Similarly, investors have concerns about AI, and a long-running question for companies like DoorDash has been how much AI agents are going to cut into ad revenue, yep. Which obviously depends on
12: humans. Has anybody seen a drone delivery yet?
15: Nope.
12: One of these companies.
16: I don't get it.
12: Flying over the
16: neighborhood. People want a drone coming down and landing in your yard?
12: No. Well, it doesn't, but bugs and stuff up in the air get on your pizza?
16: Or your burrito. I'm not sure.
15: Or the dog's going to eat the drone. So, all right, Ann, thanks so much. Appreciate that. And Giren. Helping us out here, Gian. She is Bloomberg Earnings Reporter, giving us the latest there. We appreciate that. Good stuff. For more conversations like this, subscribe to our Stock Movers Reports. 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Appreciate that. OpenAI CEO Sam Altman, he spoke with Bloomberg's Ed Ludlow from OpenAI's Dev Day in San Francisco. He spoke on concerns over AI safety, saying they will happily slow down releases when needed.
17: When we need to make a decision about slowing down our training or our model release so that we can make more progress and put more of our attention into safety, alignment, monitoring, security, we will happily do that. Now, of course, we're going to continue to make progress, but the world should always have confidence in our safety cases, in our safety claims, and that we are going to be responsible with this technology.
15: All right, that was OpenAI CEO Sam Altman speaking with Bloomberg's Ed Ludlow from OpenAI's Dev Day in San Francisco. We're now joined by Ed Ludlow, Bloomberg tech host. I believe he's down there in LA somewhere. You never know where this guy is. Ed, thanks so much for joining us here. I guess this whole safety guardrail thing, that narrative is just not going away, is it? How do you think this plays out? What does Mr. Altman think?
18: Yeah, I think, you know, what was been interesting in the last 24 hours is there is a combination now between the action that OpenAI will or won't take on either delaying the release of a model or pausing the training of a generation of model, and whether or not and when it goes public. And so, you know, the way that Sam, he actually pushed back on me pretty hard, because I asked him, is it that going public is incompatible with the idea that you need to slow down the cadence of release and pacing at the frontier? And he said, not quite. The whole point is that when you are a newly public company, that's when it's most difficult. You know this, Paul, right? You know what it takes, sure, to go public, all the internal audit, the requirements of you within 12 months of going public. I think his point is, like, it's not just that you have your duty to shareholders. They want to see growth, profit, et cetera, and that's incompatible with delaying or slowing down. It's that it's a body of work, two bodies of work that require a lot of the company. And so that was a fascinating discussion.
14: And Anthropic's been in the news as well with respect to their IPO. What could OpenAI lose by waiting?
18: Yeah, so what was interesting, we broke this story yesterday. with some curious timing, I have to admit, because it happened during the keynote at their dev day. But sources are telling us that they are in talks with their existing investors to do a private market round, which you can kind of see as a bridge to an IPO happening, whether it's next year or even 2028, right? Like, what I hear a lot from sources is, like, people are pretty supportive with OpenAI taking its time anyway. And to be fair, we talked to Sam Altman and OpenAI's CFO about this idea, and the way that the CFO, Sarah Friar, put it is, you know, there is market demand for them to do a private market round. But they will go public eventually. They will go public when the timing is just better. The environment right now is not the right environment for them to do it. But I think answering your question, you know, my understanding is that everyone's pretty calm about it, actually. You know, the acceptance that Anthropic will likely go public first.
15: So to the extent that there is another private round, I'm assuming it's going to be at some higher valuation, suggesting that at least the private market is still bullish on this AI story?
18: Yes, yeah, so the valuation that we reported is about $1.4 trillion,
15: okay,
18: which would be up from, you know, $900 billion-ish, $850 billion, $900 billion in its last private market round. You know, again, what Sarah Friar said on the record, because I said, here's what we reported, what can you say, was that there is market demand for them to do this. You get the sense this is the investors pushing them to do it, rather than them needing money. Because don't forget, when they raised $122 billion earlier this year in a single round, that was a record, and all that money sitting on their balance sheet. So right now there's like all this debate about how much cash they burn through for the compute, but they do have a lot of cash, right? You know, sitting there ready to use.
15: Ed, always interesting chatting with you, because your world changes almost on an hourly basis, that being the world of technology, and now particularly supercharged by AI. That's Ed Ludlow. He is Bloomberg Tech host. He's based in San Francisco, right in the middle of Silicon Valley, but he's down there in LA, our LA offices today. The guy gets around here. Looking at the markets here, we've got a little bit of a lift here, a little bit constructive on the back of some of that economic data. Perhaps this morning, the S&P is up 40 points. That's about a half of 1%. The NASDAQ's up 236 points. That's about 0.9%. So a nice move there. On the yield space, 10-year Treasury yield, we're sitting right around 5.25%, up a couple of basis points here. But I'll note that the 2 years actually come in a couple of basis points. So we're sitting at 4.85%. So a little bit of a steepening there, if you will. Oil higher, though, up another $1.80 for WTI crude, $91. We'll have more coming up. This is Bloomberg. Good morning.
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20: Minneapolis Fed President Neel Kashkari.
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23: This is a Bloomberg Business of Sports report. The Senate passed a bill to limit college athletes to one school transfer during their careers and regulate collegiate sports. The bipartisan Protect College Sports Act was approved on a 77-22 vote and addresses issues including media rights and fee caps for agents. The bill must still be voted on by the House, which is out of Washington until after the November 3rd elections. The New York Islanders reportedly reached an agreement to sell roughly 15% of the NHL franchise to a handful of investors at a $3 billion valuation. Sportico reports the investment is still subject to NHL approval and does not impact the day-to-day operations or governance of the team, whose controlling owner is Scott Malkin. The club previously announced venture capital investor David Schumann as a new investor, while the other investors were not immediately known, including one who would own up to 10% of the team. With a Bloomberg Business of Sports report, I'm Michael Barr.
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4: Now, your three-day weather forecast on Bloomberg 92.9.
6: High pressure still in the process of trying to take control of our weather. It should lead to some breaks of sunshine through the rest of the day with temperatures near 70 degrees. We're partly to mostly cloudy and 55 to 60 tonight. Tomorrow, developing sunshine and 75 to 80. Partly cloudy, 65 to 70 tomorrow night. Lots of sun Friday, 75 to 80. I'm Rob Carolyn with your three-day forecast on Bloomberg 92.9.
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12: 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So among the data this morning, we saw that personal spending increased, and that far outpaced personal income. So you know what that means. It suggests consumers increasingly taking on debt to buy stuff, or like my house, just take dad's credit card. For now, markets focused on the PCE data. The Fed's preferred inflation measure, that was up less than expected. It's trimmed expectations of a Fed rate hike for the next meeting. But keep in mind that PCE figure also had some changes in the methodology.
25: Oh boy.
12: And the more policy reactive two-year treasury right now, 2 basis points lower, 4.85%. But on the other end of the curve, the 30-year, the long bond, up 4 basis points, 4.6%. 0%, and a lot of analysts have been wondering, are we on the path to 6%, which we haven't seen since, what, 2000, 2001?
15: 30-year mortgage, 7.3.
14: That's right.
15: No bueno.
12: No bueno there. Eli Lilly, news just coming out. They say a new drug combination helping people with diabetes lose as much as 23% of their weight, more than any other medicines in similar studies. This does suggest it has the potential to be the drug maker's strongest obesity shot to date. A very competitive market. Lilly shares right now, they were higher earlier. They just turned lower, down 0.6%. Overall, the S&P 500, 43 points higher. That's up 0.6%. 77.14 on the index. The Dow Jones Industrial Average up 79 points, up just about 0.2%. The NASDAQ Composite Index, right now, that's the leader, up 1%, 262 points higher. And we check the markets for you all day long right here on Bloomberg Radio. I'm John Tucker, and that's your Bloomberg Business Flash. Judy and Paul.
15: JT, fantastic stories there. I just put the number 4 Offspring's Visa card on a 48-hour hold. You know why?
14: Why?
15: DoorDash.
12: Oh, DoorDash.
15: He knows better.
12: Oh, that'll kill you.
15: Boom. Yeah. He knows not to do that. He's trying to sneak one past me. Like, I wouldn't be
12: paying attention. The other thing that kills me, DoorDash, and when they go out and buy the Uncrustables, I'm like, how lame do you have to be that you can't make your own peanut butter and jelly sandwich?
15: That's a great point.
12: Those are the two things that just...
15: Double whammy there. All right, John, thanks so much. Appreciate it. As always, Judy LeGru sitting in for Scarlett Fu. I'm Paul Sweeney, live here in our Bloomberg Interactive Broker Studio, streaming live on YouTube as well. Jordan Rizzuto joins us here, Chief Investment Officer, Gamma Road Capital Partners. Jordan, thanks so much for joining us here. Talk to us about what you guys do at Gamma Road Capital Partners.
1: Thanks. So we are a research firm. We develop systematic investment strategies, which means rules-based investment strategies. They typically fall into two categories. So one will be risk-managed beta, so traditional long-only exposure, but with some type of rules-based risk management built around that. And then we also develop what we refer to as more diversifying uncorrelated strategies. And those tend to be more focused across asset classes.
15: So what do you do here in a world, how has your strategy changed, if at all, in a world where you've got a 10-year at 5.25%?
1: Yeah, so that's a great question. The types of strategies that we focus on tend to be those that we believe are going to be robust across market cycles, across economic regimes. A lot of design thought goes into things like interest rate sensitivity. What kind of duration exposure do you want to have? And how do you look to have balance against that across market cycles? Right now is a great example because of what's going on at the long end of the Treasury curve, which we do believe over time is increasingly a compounding risk for equity markets. There's been quite a bit of narrative we've seen for the better part of this year, to the bullish tune of not to worry, rising rates are not a headwind for equities. And if you look going back over the last several decades, that in fact has been true. The reason it's been true is what is truly important, right? So rising rates at the long end of the curve, if they are primarily driven by disinflationary growth, can be rather benign for equity risk. And we've really seen that since the early 90s. If you go back, which we would love to see more market analysis across the board do this in the public discourse. But if you go back to 1957, which was the first year that the S&P 500 had 500 index constituents.
15: That's before me.
1: And you use some very simplified trend measures to take a look at what do rising rates at the long end of the curve mean for equities. You see a categorically different picture. And in fact, during periods where you see supply side inflation as a driving force, that tends to be much more of a headwind for equity risk, for valuations. That happens through the discounting mechanism, which we can get into. That happens through concentration risk. That happens through refinancing risk, which is particularly important for lower tiers of the credit market right now. So how do we address that in terms of strategy design? Well, our primary strategy, which is in the market, is measured by the Market Vector Gamma Road U.S. Equity Strategy Index.
15: Okay.
1: It allocates between S&P 500 and T-bills. Why choose T-bills? Well, conventional portfolio construction looks at those last few decades and says long duration exposure should provide balance and should provide diversification. That's what really the 60-40 story success has been predicated upon. But in designing this strategy, we decided that we did not want to be beholden to just one economic regime or one set of capital market assumptions. And so T-bills are the most duration neutral way to do that. If you do get a period like we're having now, where you're having both supply side inflation concerns and real growth, so both main drivers of rates driving rates higher, T-bills tend to keep up with that at a much better pace than long duration treasuries would.
14: What would cause you to pull back on your equities exposure? What sort of geopolitical event or even event in the markets themselves would make you unwind that?
1: Right. So. This strategy, as I mentioned, is systematic. So it's predicated, its asset allocation is predicated on three different measures of market risk. We have one that is behavioral, which is based on consumer confidence, that is bearish right now and has been bearish for quite some time. We have one that is tracking cross-asset relationships, primarily in commodities markets. And so that looks at underlying fundamental strength. That has been bullish for several months running now. And then we also have a trend-based measure, which is simply, is the S&P 500 trending up or down over an intermediate time horizon? And that's bullish as well right now. And so that informs the allocation. So at the moment, the strategy is roughly two-thirds S&P, one-third T-bills. To the degree that a bullish measure would change to bearish, that would reallocate a third of the portfolio from S&P to T-bills.
15: Jordan, thank you so much for joining us. Really appreciate it. Fascinating stuff. Jordan Rizzuto, he's a chief investment officer, Gamma Road Capital Partners, based here in New York City. And we appreciate him coming into our Bloomberg Interactive Brokers studio. There's some bond deals out there in the marketplace right here. I'm talking size, Paramount Skydance out with something like 51 or 52 billion. I don't know what's going on up there. That's a lot of debt for a media company. Stephen Flynn, it's his job to figure it all out. Stephen Flynn, he's a credit analyst for Bloomberg Intelligence, covers all the tech, media, telecom space here. Talk to us just about the structure of this deal. What's the company doing now in the marketplace?
5: Sure, Paul. They're raising a lot of debt. They're bringing a lot of money. They're hitting various markets. They have two components to the debt. There's the first lien debt that's investment grade rated. They're doing loans, and they're doing U.S. dollar denominated corporate bonds. On the high yield side, they have second lien bonds that are high yield rated, and they're hitting both the dollar market and the euro market in high yield. So there's multiple parts. They're hitting multiple markets.
14: In your opinion, what would be sort of the first sign that that debt reduction plan is not working?
5: Well, let's hope it does work, because they are putting on a lot of debt.
14: Yeah.
5: They're going to have a lot of leverage. What's expected is the company is going to be implementing a ton of cost synergies, right? So they're starting out with high leverage, but the goal is to delever, right? And there's two components there, right? You could increase your EBITDA to lower leverage, or you could reduce your debt or net debt balance. So they're going to do two things. Number one, they hope to grow the EBITDA, but a big part of that is the cost synergies. So if you look at the two companies, combine them, you're talking about $12 billion of EBITDA. They're looking for $6 billion of annual cost savings within 3 years. That is a huge number. So that growing EBITDA will lower your leverage ratio. Also, once you get past a year or two, they should start to generate a significant amount of free cash flow. And that free cash flow will be used to reduce the debt. And that will get you to delever over the next 3 years.
15: Bloomberg News is out with a great story on this deal today, just saying, hey, they wanted to get this deal done like 6 months ago, or if not more. But they had some delays, state's attorney generals kind of holding up the deal. So that delay, what's happened in those 6 months is interest rates have gone up dramatically. So now this is going to cost them a lot more. How much of a problem is that for them?
5: Yeah, it is going to cost them a lot more, right? So if you think about it, they first announced plans they offered $30 a share back in December of 25. They agreed to $31 a share in late February of this year. And you think about where the credit markets have gone over that time, it's gone higher, right? So if we look at the generic U.S. 10-year Treasury bond, it's up about 100 basis points from about 4.2% to 5.2%. The IG market is up about 110 basis points, up to about 6% in total. High yield market's up about 160 basis points. It's now on average 8.3%. So if you think about that significant rise in the underlying markets, obviously, and Paramount's going to be, Paramount, they're issuing a lot of debt. It's going to come wide, right? It's going to cost them a lot of money. But if you think about that change, you know, in total, they're raising about $57 billion of debt with all the different markets that we talked about. You know, an extra 100 to 150 basis points, that's an extra, $570 million to $850 million a year in interest expense. So,
14: oh my goodness.
5: Now, the company is expected to generate significant free cash flow. This will clearly put somewhat of a dent in that free cash flow, but hopefully the company will have the capacity to deal with it, or
15: you're
5: should.
15: A credit analyst. You don't rely on hopefully. You guys, I'm an equity guy, so I say, it's all going to work out, then we're going to buy the stock. You guys really look at the numbers and can they actually do it?
5: Yeah, well, like I said, we hope they can, but the bonds are coming wide, right? Like, okay. So, right, if you're a bond investor, you're saying, hey, I have significant concerns, right? Media mergers don't have a great track record. There's a lot of synergies that they have to cut, right? There's some uncertainties there, but it's going to be a big name in the market and it's coming really wide, right? So if I don't own it and it performs, or if it tightens, I'm going to underperform. So, right, so that's going to force people to be involved.
14: The new secured debt will basically place them above unsecured debt holders currently for Paramount. Is that, how much of a problem is that? And what does that mean for those investors who are already investing in Paramount debt?
5: Sure. So it's going to be a complicated capital structure with many layers, right? So like you said, the first lien is the first priority. That's investment grade rated. The new bonds they're offering are second lien, which are high yield rated. Now, there's some legacy debt on the Warner Brothers side that's exchanging at the second liens, and then there'll be some stub pieces. You referenced the legacy Paramount unsecured debt. So that will be behind a few layers of debt. Now, those bonds are yielding much more. They're trading at large discounts to par. So a lot of those risk factors are already in where the Paramount bonds are trading. So it's interesting. Paramount bonds were a part of the investment grade index until I think it was March this year when they got their last downgrade to junk. They fell out of the index and into high yield.
15: See, what you just heard there, Judy, is Stephen's training coming back. He has a sell-side analyst at Morgan Stanley. It was his job to sell these deals.
5: So only good deals.
15: What's that?
5: Only good deals
15: out of Morgan Stanley. So he knows how to sell a bond deal. We appreciate that. Steve Flynn, thanks so much. We appreciate that. Senior credit analyst for Bloomberg Intelligence. The story of the morning, certainly from just a news perspective, is this Fly Dubai flight from Dubai to Tel Aviv narrowly avoided catastrophe after one of the pilots stabbed his colleagues with the intent of bringing down the plane. Just an extraordinary story. Want to get some more details on that. Benedict Kamel joins us here, Bloomberg Global Aviation Editor here. Benedict, you know, this went from being a potential hijacking story to now one of the President Netanyahu of Israel is calling an act of terrorism. What do we know so far?
7: So, yes, as you said, the drama has really sort of increased in the course of the day. Initially, what we heard was that this plane flying from Dubai to Tel Aviv took a detour, as it were, and landed in Saudi Arabia at a regional airport. Everybody got off the plane. There were no fatalities or injuries as such. That was sort of the initial reading of the situation. But then, as the morning progressed, things got more and more dramatic. We heard first stories about a fight in the cockpit, which is obviously highly unusual. We have in the past heard of passengers potentially trying to get into the cockpit or attempts of a hijacking from the cabin into the cockpit, but very rarely that there is a fight inside the cockpit. So that was sort of the situation as it unfolded. We then also got some data from some of the flight tracking companies that showed that there had been a quite dramatic sort of flight sequence, that the plane really plunged quite dramatically, almost 15,000 feet within less than 30 seconds. They managed to recover the plane, but when it landed, it was damaged. And then in the last hour, Benjamin Netanyahu, the Israeli Prime Minister, came out and essentially confirmed what most people had already seen, which was this dramatic fight on board the plane, one of the pilots stabbing his colleague, and with the intent, as you said, of bringing down the plane. It seems there were some passengers and crew members on the flight that managed to get into the cockpit, subdue, tackle down the pilot, and managed to stabilize the plane and, as you said, avert catastrophe.
14: What have you heard from the passengers of that flight, if anything? And if you haven't heard anything, what are your sort of thoughts around future travel in the Middle East as it pertains to the way that people think about safety on those flights?
7: I mean, this is obviously a dramatic situation. And to answer your question, we've not heard directly from passengers. Other media have managed to interview some people, and we will send a crew to the airport and see if we can get hold of some people and get sort of first-hand accounts. As we understand it, they are currently being brought back to Israel. Netanyahu said that most of the passengers were Israeli citizens, so they are now being flown back home, and we'll hopefully get a chance to speak to some of them to get sort of first-hand account of what happened. As you said, it does raise questions about safety of travel in the Middle East, which obviously has had a dramatic turn in the last 6 months. In the initial phase of the war in Iran, a lot of airlines had to essentially shut down their operations. The big airlines like Emirates, like Qatar Airways, they had to suspend their operations because of the security risk. That has sort of come back almost to normal at this point. But an incident like this will probably have a lot of people think twice. Do I want to make this journey through the Middle East? Do I want to take these allegedly or potentially high-risk routes? The Dubai-Tel Aviv route is popular. A lot of Israelis like flying to Dubai. They go there for business. They go there on vacation. This was a route, or is a route, that Fly Dubai does operate very regularly, several times a day. It's a shuttle service. It's a 3.5-hour flight. We don't know at this point what it means commercially for the airline, whether they will suspend this route for the time being. They said the whole thing is under investigation. So those are the kind of things that we'll have to figure out. But obviously, this does not help sort of general passenger sentiment.
15: Our own John Tucker pointed out earlier today that, you know, what do we know about Fly Dubai Airlines? Because, boy, the El Al airline we know has a reputation for incredibly high security. What do we know about Fly Dubai?
7: So Fly Dubai is the sister airline of Emirates. They're sometimes considered the slightly sort of more budget-minded airline of Emirates. They do a lot of things in concert. They buy aircraft together. They fly only narrow-body, smaller aircraft. They only fly the Boeing 737. And they've really cut out a niche in the region. They are essentially a shuttle service across the entire Middle East. They're very popular. People use them to get to Tel Aviv, to get to Kuwait, to get to neighboring countries. Safety, obviously, every airline will tell you this is the number one consideration. But as you said, Al Al probably takes it to extremes for good reasons and are even stricter. And it also shows in the track record. I mean, if we go way back to the 60s and 70s, there were hijackings, there were disasters. Right. Those have been halted, thankfully, and probably because of the very, very draconian safety measures that are in place. What this incident might change. I mean, let's face it, this is a freak incident.
8: It is. Yep.
7: You know, one pilot stabbing the other with a penknife or some other sharp tool is not the kind of thing that you would expect. And that will raise questions like, how do you police essentially your own crew own employees? Mm-hmm. Because it's one thing sort of checking and protecting people from cabin and to the front of the plane, but you would expect that the people that fly the aircraft know what they're doing and they are trustworthy.
8: Yep.
7: At the same time, I will say pilot suicides, while very rare, have occurred in the past. There are some incidents out there, so it's not something that thankfully happens often, but it does happen. And what the kind of change we might see going forward, we'll have to see.
8: Benedict, thank you so much for joining us. Really appreciate your reporting. Benedict Kamel, Bloomberg Global Aviation Editor.
15: Right, let's get a little bit of a reset in the market. We'll go to John Tucker for a Bloomberg Business Flash.
12: All right, pairing some of the earlier gains in the Dow, they've now fizzled. The Dow being dragged down by United Health and Caterpillar. In the S&P 500, you have 5 of the 11 major industry groups. They are up. Information technology in the lead right now. Real estate stocks, the biggest drag. General Digital, the best performing stock in the S&P 500, up close to 6%. That's because analysts at RBC say their potential takeover of GoDaddy is now less likely. The PCE numbers this morning, up, but not up as much as expected. The initial reaction is that this does take some of the pressure off the Fed to hike rates in October. Still not given a whole lot of relief in the yield space. We have the more policy reactive 2-year down just 2 basis points, 4.85%. The long bond up 5 basis points. That's at 4.62%. As those bond yields hover around multi-decade highs and the mortgage rates increase, Terry Weisman at Macquarie says the pressure is growing on Washington.
9: I would submit that I think the biggest political pressure on this government and this U.S. government right now is not the price of oil. Yes, it hurts CPI, of course. The bigger problem, I think, is the yield story.
12: Right now, the S&P 500 up 40 points, up 0.5%, 77.11. The Dow back up as I speak, up 32 points right now. And the Nasdaq Composite Index, 240 points higher. That is up 0.9%. How did I miss this? Pop-Tarts ending its collaboration with liquor brand Buzz Balls. Mars pulling the limited edition alcoholic drinks just a month after launch. They're concerned the product could appeal to underage consumers. It regrets the partnership, they say. Pop-Tarts will not enter into any future co-branding collaborations with an alcohol company. Buzz Balls, of course, risen in popularity with those pre-mixed cocktails.
15: Yep.
12: They look like little tennis balls.
14: They do.
12: Boy, that tasted good. If anybody has any leftovers, you know, let me know. We check the markets for you all day long right here on Bloomberg Radio. I'm John Tucker. That's your Bloomberg Business Flash, Judy and Paul.
15: All right, John Tucker, thank you so much. We appreciate that. And Julie LeGrew sitting in for Scarlett Fu. I'm Paul Sweeney. We are streaming live from our Bloomberg Interactive Broker Studio in New York City, streaming live on YouTube as well. Well, the New York Times investigation found that DraftKings built a machine learning model that scored customers by how much they would lose for each free bet or bonus they received. That's raised some concerns here, and it's a subject in part of our next guest opinion column, Dr. Gautam Mukunda. He's a lecturer at the Yale School of Management, and he is a Bloomberg opinion contributor. We are in the era of warped entrepreneurship. What do you mean by that, Gautam?
10: So this is a DraftKings story, but it's not just a DraftKings story. And for DraftKings, I'd almost just want to ask the people who are doing this, if you told your mother that what you did was using the data science skills that you acquired over years of painstaking work to find people who are problem gamblers and extract the last bits of money from them and make it harder for them to sort of separate themselves from their gambling habit, would you feel proud of yourself? Like, is that something that your mom would say, gee, I'm really glad you did that, son? I sort of hope not. But I don't think it's not just a DraftKings story, although the issues of gambling, sort of online sports gambling, what it's done are something we really should address. It's that we have created a version of too much of American capitalism that's sort of oriented around predation, around making life worse for your customers and your counterparties, gathering money for your sort of returns for yourself instead of creating wealth, which is what capitalism is supposed to be about.
14: In my opinion, what the most striking part of your piece was is basically the dichotomy between this aspirational capitalism and this predatory capitalism. And you had mentioned in centuries past, we really were better at reining that in. What are ways in which you see that possibly happening again in this age of globalization, in this age of having so much information about others at your disposal very quickly?
10: Yeah, I think there are two thrusts that we could take. One is sort of issue by issue, area by area, right? We just say that, look, it's not, I would just say broadly, allowing online sports gambling nationwide, that was a Supreme Court decision. It was a catastrophically bad one and should be reversed. But there are other, you see private equity companies that are monopolizing construction of fire trucks and then jacking up the prices. There's just no excuse for that kind of thing. Antitrust was designed for that. We need to do that much more aggressively. But the broader one is the idea that we need to reorient the American economy around people who make things instead of sort of people whose idea of running a company is how do you squeeze it for numbers? That the classic problem here is Boeing. We all watched what happened to Boeing and its slow recovery now. But if you are running an airplane company, you should think that your product is airplanes and not a stock price. And that involves sort of a pervasive attempt to definancialize the economy and make it sort of really put it in charge of people who like to make things, as opposed to just people who are playing games with it.
15: But we've trained generations, and one could argue the backbone of American capitalism is to maximize profitability for shareholders, full stop. Are you suggesting something different?
10: So I am, because it's sort of very important to say this. I do this to my students every year. I'll ask them, do you as a CEO in the United States have a fiduciary responsibility to maximize shareholder returns? And most of them will say yes, and they are wrong. That is a matter of black letter law. It is not something that is hotly debated in the law. You as a CEO have a responsibility to exercise your best business judgment in the interest of shareholders. That's not the same thing. So, Paul, I would say very, very simply, the model we have created that does this, it's not just bad for workers and the environment and stakeholders in society. It's bad for shareholders. Before we had this model of short-term shareholder primacy, shareholder returns were better than they are now.
14: I'm going to ask a deeply philosophical question right now. So how do you untangle the idea of American individual achievement that is obtained through that particular sort of edge that somebody might have? So you had noted that kind of edge to take advantage of others is what really is launching a lot of this really predatory capitalism. What needs to happen to the American identity, especially as it pertains to business, to not say, I'm going to get my economic advantage at all costs, even if that means harming another person?
10: Yeah, and I think that is an ideological shift, and it goes everywhere from schools. But the most important thing is incentives, right? That we need to shift. If you change incentives in such a way that this sort of behavior is not rewarded, the norms will start to shift with it, too. And it's not just about incentives, but sort of saying, If we find out that you as a company are treating gambling the way the opioid, making gambling into the next version of the opioids epidemic in the United States, we should probably intervene before it gets that bad. And if we go after the people who do it strongly enough, that will change incentives. But the broader question, and I think it's a really powerful one, right, is in the 1950s, Peter Drucker wrote about the fact, he said that if you were a top graduate of a business school, he said you wanted to go to General Motors or Ford, you wanted to go to a place that made things. He said you would be ashamed, ashamed of yourself if you went to a place where you were just allocating capital. And that's a very different model of the world. And it's one that historically the United States has had, that you can sort of see ways in which you go back, where this idea that we really care about making great things, not just short-term returns.
15: Gotham, thank you so much. I don't think you're going to be invited to any off-site managers meetings for KKR or Blackstone or any of those private equity guys with this column here, but we appreciate it. Gotham Mukunda, lecturer at the Yale School of Management. And he's a Bloomberg Opinion contributor. Check out all his work on the Bloomberg Terminal and at Bloomberg.com/opinion. Markets holding on to their gains. The S&P's up 44 points. That's about 0.6%. The NASDAQ's up, doing a little bit better, up 254 points, about 0.9%. We'll have more coming up. This is Bloomberg. Good morning.
4: Now, your three-day weather forecast on Bloomberg 92.9.
6: Occasional sunshine through the cloudiness during the rest of the day. Temperatures approach 70 degrees. Tonight, partly to mostly cloudy. Overnight lows 55 to 60. Sunshine tomorrow. Highs up to 75 to 80. Partly cloudy, 65 to 70 tomorrow night. Partly to mostly sunny and warm through Friday, 75 to 80. Cooler for the weekend. I'm Rob Carolyn with your three-day forecast on Bloomberg 92.9.
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15: 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We're live here in our Bloomberg Interactive Broker Studio. We're streaming live on YouTube as well here. You know, I woke up this morning, I saw a lot of news reports about how many ships were getting through the Strait of Hormuz, like a lot. Not pre-war, but pretty close. So I thought when I went to look at my screen, I thought I'd see oil trading down substantially. No, nope. It's up today. Again, just proving to me for the millionth time in my life, the last place you ever want to see me is in a trading pit trading oil, because I have no idea how that stuff works. Rob Barnett, senior energy and commodities analyst. It's his job to tell us what's going on. Rob, why isn't oil down $5, $6, $7 today if we're hearing that more and more ships are getting through the strait?
30: Well, oil is flowing again, as you noted, but it's flowing with this geopolitical risk overhang. So you're right that all the reporting indicates that there has been a pretty significant recovery in flows out of the region. But I think there's enduring questions about how long this can be sustained. Is this simply because Iran has taken a breather, or is it because their capabilities to impact the strait have been reduced? You know, our general take is that we continue to see this frozen conflict scenario persisting for a while, where you kind of have an on again, off again type of situation, and that's going to keep a geopolitical premium on the market. I think that that is why you haven't seen the big retreat in prices that you might have expected had you just seen the headline.
15: Yeah, that kind of jives with what we heard earlier this morning from Paul Sankey, a longtime energy analyst. He said, hey, the only reason oil is flowing is because the U.S. Navy's allowing it to do so. How long is the Navy going to stay there? How long are we going to foot the bill to have us, you know, the Navy in that strait? And traders know that. And so there they go. So there you go.
14: I mean, a quick question really about when you look into the future, right? How are investors going to know that this flow, this traffic is sustainable or it's temporary? How do they know, and when will they know?
30: Well, we are still waiting for a headline that's a true headline on some sort of working agreement, peace agreement for how things are going to work.

0: really been on the product side. So diesel prices, jet fuel prices are telling a different story that we're seeing on the pure oil side. Oil is an input to creating many of these products. And in a lot of regions, we are seeing very high elevated prices on the product side, which effectively means we've got high crack spreads. Refiners are printing money these days. It's good to be in the refining business. But I think until you see some normalization there, you're gonna continue to see some urgency and scarcity in those markets.
1: Talk to us about that downstream part of the play here. Is it because some of the Russian capacity is offline, but that's been offline for years? Is it because there's been some real damage in the Middle East to refining capacity? Well, what do we know?
0: I don't think it's necessarily physical damage to refining capacity in the Middle East. The Middle East does play a role in the refining market. And as you noted, some of the Russian refineries are under duress. In fact, Russia has a diesel export ban in place. And the United States, depending on which headline you read, it seems to change from moment to moment. But the U.S. is even considering a diesel export ban, which could make the situation even worse. For anyone unfamiliar, the U.S. is actually a net diesel exporter right now. We produce more than we consume. So if we stop sending our barrels overseas, that would certainly hurt some of our allies in Europe and elsewhere.
2: Rob, more questions about sort of the downstream effects of this. When will consumers see relief with respect to gas prices or even airline tickets?
0: I think it's going to be lagged. So even if you had a correction in the crude market today, I think you would take some time to see that through on the product side. So I think everything's going to pivot really on what happens with the oil market. And that all comes down to your view on how this conflict gets resolved or not. Again, we're encouraging our clients to think in a scenario context. And we have one downside scenario. We call it the normalization, where kind of things, we do get a peace agreement and we do really start to see true return to the previous world order. But if you don't get that, and you continue with this on again, off again, or even an escalation, prices could be 100 plus for some time.
1: Yeah. 30 seconds. If I want to go down to Louisiana and build a refinery, how long is it going to take me?
0: Years. And by the way, Paul, there are refineries being built around the globe. Over the next 4 or 5 years, we're going to see between 4 to 5 million barrels per day of additional refining capacity get built. A lot of that's going to be in Africa and Asia, perhaps a tad in North America. Almost none's going to be built in Europe, though. It's a tough market over there, and they're one of the regions that's quite short.
1: All right, because I am looking for a side gig, and I'm thinking either cattle, raise cattle, pump oil, or refine oil. That's what I'm working on.
2: You want to get your hands dirty.
1: Yes, exactly. I'm looking for the hot spots. Rob Barnett, thanks so much. Appreciate that. Rob Barnett is a senior energy and commodities analyst, Bloomberg Intelligence. I'm thinking with high beef prices, let's go raise some cattle.
3: You are like the ultimate land man.
1: I am.
3: Oil
1: I'm
3: and beef.
1: I'm going down.
3: Do
1: there.
3: It.
1: And they're going to get ready for me down there in Texas. S&P's up 44 points. Dow's up 44 points. NASDAQ up 250 points. That's about 1%. 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
1: All right, this is hour two of the Bloomberg Intelligence Program. Judy LeBruce sitting in for Scarlett Fu. I'm Paul Sweeney. We're live here in our Bloomberg Interactive Broker studio. We are streaming live on YouTube and at Bloomberg.com as well. Coming up, we're going to check in with Ethan Braun, our Bloomberg Israel Bureau Chief. Get the latest on this terrorist attack on the Fly Dubai flight. Get the latest reporting there. We're also going to play some of an interview with Sam Altman, OpenAI CEO. He spoke

0: vibe earlier. Yeah, it's also about the vibe and the brand. Brand identity is so important, even at something like Target and Walmart.
1: Put you on the spot here. How good still is a company like Target or a Walmart giving you that sense of the health of the consumer today?
2: You know, we all care about guidance. So they boosted their guidance for the second time this year. So this is what all investors care about, and perhaps one of the reasons they're up 60%. But one analyst are saying that this is reflecting the management confidence in the business. As you said, they've been through a lot of shakeup, a lot of leadership changes.
1: Yeah.
2: Nevertheless, seems like they're on a good trajectory. Walmart have made some gains at their expense. It seems like they're coming back. So definitely some good news there.
1: Denise, thank you very much.
0: Thank you so much.
1: For joining us here on set in New York. 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
0: Target or Walmart?
1: Target. I enjoy Target. I'm not endorsing it.
0: Or Walmart.
1: It's habit.
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4: 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What's going on?
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11: From ABC News, I'm Wayne Cabot. A knife fight that almost crashed a passenger plane today in the Mideast was confined to the cabin of the Fly Dubai flight that plunged 14,000 feet in less than a minute before making a safe emergency landing in Saudi Arabia. ABC's Ian Pannell is at the foreign desk in London trying to sort out exactly what happened.
12: There was no kind of mayday call as such, but we believe that the emergency system for notifying air traffic control that something had gone wrong with potential hijacking had been activated. We also understand from eyewitnesses who were on the plane that the cockpit door was open from the inside. Remember, measures that were put in place post 9/11 mean it's almost impossible to try and get into the cockpit once a flight has taken off.
11: Israeli officials think one pilot stabbed another and tried to crash the plane. They regard this as a terror incident. Most of the passengers are Israelis. Today, the U.S. military announced all American troops have left Iraq, ending a 12-year mission to fight the Islamic State group.
13: We took all of our equipment. I said, take a little longer, take everyone. We left all of the equipment, if you remember, in Afghanistan. Everything was left behind. We left. I said, I want every screw taken.
11: President Trump calling the Iraq war a very expensive excursion into hell. He says the Iran war is taking far less time and with fewer deaths of U.S. troops. Attorney General Todd Blanche says that they have found 10 cases of voter fraud in Minnesota going back to the 2022 elections.
14: We talked about 10 cases today. We talked about 22 cases last week. We talked about 15 cases the week before. At some point, it has to become meaningful to the media. It has to become meaningful to our reporting that there is a problem here.
11: Another hurricane in the Pacific this year. Hurricane Rachel has just formed well off Mexico. 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
15: High pressure just off to the west, but we're still dealing with lots of low-level moisture across New England. That has resulted in more cloudiness, but it should break up a bit better than it did yesterday. We were able to get into a little bit of sunshine yesterday morning. It was fairly cloudy through the afternoon. We'll be looking at occasional sunshine through the balance of today. Temperatures will be near 70. Fair amount of cloudiness around tonight. Lows are 55 to 60. Tomorrow, we'll get rid of the cloudiness a bit faster and get rid of more of it, so we turn partly to mostly sunny. That allows us to become warmer. It's 75 to 80 tomorrow afternoon. Partly cloudy, 65 to 70 through tomorrow night. Warm weather will persist during the day on Friday as high pressure starts to shift offshore. Lots of sunshine Friday, 75 to 80. Cold front, though, may bring us some showers for Friday night and early Saturday. I'm Rob Carolyn, and that's your Bloomberg three-day forecast. 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
11: The Pennsylvania Health Department now reporting a fifth measles death, an unvaccinated patient from Lancaster County. So far, the CDC has recognized only two of the measles deaths this year. The state reporting now 943 measles cases this year. Less than 1% were vaccinated. an Orlando woman.

0: Accused of traveling to Los Angeles last March and firing a semi-automatic rifle at the home of singer Rihanna and rapper A$AP Rocky, now indicted by a grand jury in L.A., ABC's Alex Stone reports.
1: One day after a judge ruled 36-year-old Ivana Ortiz is mentally fit for trial, an indictment against her has been unsealed. She had previously been charged and pleaded not guilty to attempted murder and other charges. The indictment actually came in June, but only now is being unsealed. Getting an indictment allows prosecutors to skip holding a preliminary hearing, which would have been like a mini trial. Ortiz is accused of firing at the home and bullets hitting it while Rihanna and A$AP Rocky were in an Airstream camper on the property. Other family members were in the home. Nobody was injured. Alex Stone, ABC News, Los Angeles.
0: A daycare worker in Michigan noticed a toddler brought a loaded Glock to school yesterday at a preschool in Canton. The child's parents are now awaiting arraignment. The father is a Detroit police officer. The mother is a nurse. Spared for now, a woman on Tennessee death row for a murder she committed when she was 18. The court today pausing the execution with only an hour left on the clock. Wayne Cabot, ABC News.
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3: Good afternoon, everybody. David Gura with Christina Ruffini in for Carol Masser and Tim Stenovek on their way to the Screen Time Summit in Los Angeles, California. As we look ahead here to the close of trading in less than an hour's time, we see the S&P up about 0.33%, Dow Jones down 0.4%. Markets reacting, Christina, to the latest inflation data that we got this morning, part of a torrent of economic data that we've gotten on this Wednesday. As we're looking ahead to Friday, when we're going to get some information on the labor market as well.
4: That's right. We have gotten so many acronyms this week.
3: Yes, well.
4: But you know, obviously the other thing driving markets and really everyone else's choices they're making in this economy is energy prices. So we're going to start out in the next 2 hours. We're going to talk to Mike McGlone, who, you know, we always say Mike can talk about anything.
3: He can. It's a verifiable fact that Mike McGlone can talk about anything.
4: He's going to talk about several things. Energy markets. We're going to talk about durable commodities. And we'll also ask him how we think Bitcoin
3: is. These are his specialties. Durable commodities, oil and gas, of course, and Bitcoin as well. Our friend and colleague Lisa Mateo is going to join us as well. I mentioned Screen Time just a moment ago. A big Bloomberg push here, that event taking place in California. Star-studded. Ted Sarandos of Netflix is going to be there. Ben Affleck as well, who's kind of fancied himself now a bit of a entertainment entrepreneur. Not that he's having a second career, but has a kind of side hustle. Making tens of millions
4: of dollars in AI
3: technology.
4: I was with some folks this weekend who were trying to move into the entertainment AI space, and the first thing they said is, oh, and you know, we've met with Ben Affleck, who now is becoming like the guy, if you're trying to do this in Hollywood in Los Angeles, that you go and have a conversation with, which
3: that
4: I thought was really
3: interesting. That is a flex to say that.
4: Yeah.
3: I haven't been able to say that myself. Lastly here, we're going to sit down with Marie Myers. She's the CFO of HPE. That company reporting some new corporate information over the course of the day, a new deal that it has done here. Going to sit down with her, get an update on that as we talk about cloud computing, AI, and the like. But first, Charlie Pellett, another friend and colleague, standing by with the latest on the markets on this Wednesday afternoon. Charlie, get us up to speed.
5: Thank you very much. And here's what's going on. You mentioned HPE. Those shares higher now by 5.5%. The Dow lower, 54 minutes to go until we wrap up the month and the quarter. S&P on track, perhaps, for a monthly gain. Right now, higher by 24 points. 76.95 where we stand, up by about 0.3%. We've got NASDAQ up 239 now. NASDAQ Composite Index up 0.9%. NASDAQ 100 index up 228, up by about 0.8%. On an up day for much of the market, small cap shares lower, little change, down under 0.1%, as measured by the Russell 2000 index. Currently, the 2-year yielding 4.88%. We got the 5-year 5.09%, the 10-year 5.29%, the 30-year catching my attention, 5.64% now on the 30-year. Gold down $29 the ounce. $41.52, drop there of 0.7%. Crude bouncing around $90 a barrel, up 1.3%. Barrel of Brent, $103.53, up 0.9%. Coming up after the close of trading, we'll get a glimpse into AI spending, perhaps, when we hear from Micron Technologies. Micron shares, they're up by 0.6%. David and Christina, that is a Bloomberg Business Flash.
4: All right, thanks, Charlie. Now it is time to talk about energy.
3: Great.
4: David, a few things we're tracking today. We've got several Wall Street analysts and traders saying oil flows through the Strait of Hormuz are closing in on pre-war levels. That's, of course, adding a much-needed supply to a global market where crude continues to be around $100 a barrel. We've been talking about how Saudi has wrapped up shipments through that east-west pipeline that exports out through the Red Sea. There's a lot of other factors going in here, and here to break them all down for us is Mike McGlone. He's Senior Commodity Strategist with Bloomberg Intelligence. Hi, Mike. All right, you wrote that surging energy prices might be their own worst enemy. What do you mean by that?
6: It's the high price cure. So what's Charlie just mentioned, the price of Brent right now, the front contract is $103 or so a barrel. When you wake up tomorrow morning, it's going to be 98 guaranteed because it switches to the next contract, the December contract. That's called backwardation. The prices are going lower because the market expects this. It's called necessity and invention. You're mentioning it. Yes, this isn't gone away that Mr. Trump wanted in the first place to maybe have some unconditional surrender. But the offensive capabilities of Iran are being completely repressed, and you're seeing it. Every day that goes by, we've seen there's more and more energy getting out of the Gulf. Not so much distillates, and maybe not so much natural gas, but it's happening. And the key thing I want to point out is stuff just doesn't get much worse than it is now. And one good measure of that, if you look at the Bloomberg Heating Oil Total Return Index, which is the same as diesel, on a one-year basis, on a 12-month basis, it's up 170%. That's the most in its history. Fully expect some demand destruction, some supply to come out of that, and everything to revert back lower. It's just a question of how it goes before it goes back down.
3: I want to linger on this.
4: Okay.
3: Come back to you in just a sec here, Mike, but I think it's really important what he just said, because I think a lot of people haven't fully captured the fact that we're getting close to winter, especially in states in the Northeast. This is going to be a huge issue, being able to afford all of that heating oil. And I think some people are making very hard choices about how much they order now, how much they're going to wait to see if that price comes down. But to his very good point here, that it's kind of almost analogous to diesel, really those prices suffering here in recent weeks as a cost of this conflict.
4: Absolutely. You also have another conflict that's also impacting prices, and it's going to get really cold in Eastern Europe and Ukraine.
3: Yes.
4: Very soon. And when you look at heating oil and things like that, those costs are going to spike. Mike, what are you seeing when you look at diesel? And just we've talked on our show with you about the refining crunch. Has that improved at all?
6: It has. The U.S. produces about 5 million, a million barrels of diesel a year. We only use about three-fifths of that. The rest is export. So we have a surplus. You're hearing about the potential for a bit of a export curtailment, which could happen to some extent. But, David, I'm glad you went to the Northeast. I spent my last three decades out there paying for those heating bills, and I checked on Ask B, our AI term, and it shows that the average heating bill this winter for the average person is probably going to be closer to $4,000 versus last year around $2,500. So that's going to be a big hit. But what are people going to do? They're going to turn down their temperatures. They're going to use less. There's plenty more incentive supply. And what you mentioned with two wars, the key question you have to ask yourself is, does it get much worse than this? And then I also look at some key indicators. U.S. natural gas, that natural January natural gas future, it's been melting. It's down almost 20% on the year now. It was up a lot in January for the heat. And it just shows you where things are going in the number one measure of heat, electricity, and fertilizer. It's a good indication. It's just a question of how much longer it's going to take to go down. And then, of course, it's very political. Can the party in power do something about it before the midterms? Because if they don't, after the midterms, there'll be plenty of incentive to do something about it.
3: Mike, pull back the curtain a little bit. I think a lot of people caught by surprise as they read these reports this morning, including that one from JP Morgan about the quantity of oil making its way out of the Middle East. Where do you look? I know that there's been some disagreement here in recent weeks about how vibrant that flow of oil has been throughout the Middle East. We've heard one thing from the energy secretary, something else from practitioners and folks on the street. Where are you looking, and how good is the information that we have about how much oil indeed is transiting out of the Strait of Hormuz?
6: Well, that's a good question. And I go to some of the big professionals. I love Ask B. I use that a lot. I see a lot of the other ones. I check a lot of them every place I can. There's data in the terminal. But the thing is, it's so under the radar now. A lot of them turn off their transponders. But the key facts are, number one, it's just necessity invention. There's a lot of profits. And the U.S. Navy's there. And I keep reading about the advanced technology they're using to help repress the offensive capabilities of Iran. And to me, that's just like, I've been writing using the term the Battle of the Bulge for a while. And it looks like it's really happening now. Iran is just showing less and less ability to curtail those exports, except their own. They're being shut down. And then I look at all the other data, what's happening with their currency and stuff. So this is just one of those things that took a lot longer than most have expected. Guilty. I didn't think we'd be able to take this long to oppress their offensive capabilities, but it's clearly happening. And to ask where, I look everywhere I can, and they also look in that price. The key thing is look at that forward price. If you look out a year from now, prices are much lower, natural gas is lower, and even heating oil. Heating oil right now, the front contract is around $5. If you look at it for next year's time, it's closer to $3.54.
4: All right, Mike McGlone, our senior commodity strategist, and a good walking advertisement there for the terminal functions. Ask B. You get all the points from our higher-ups.
3: No shame. Thank you very much.
4: Thank you so much for joining us.
3: All right, as I mentioned, Screen Time kicking off in Los Angeles tonight. Ben Affleck going to be there, Ted Sarandos, a host of Who's Who from Hollywood. Conan O'Brien is going to be interviewed by our colleague Lucas Shaw as well, and Carol Masser, Tim Stenovec, who you might expect to see here on this very set, making their way to California for our coverage tomorrow. Fear not. Lisa Mateo joins us now, our co-anchor on Bloomberg This Week, and of course also the host of the entertainment Business of Entertainment Report on Bloomberg Radio. Lisa, talk a bit about the themes that are going to be discussed over the course of this two-day event. I know you'll be listening closely. I mentioned at the top Ben Affleck's interest in AI. I'm going to go out on a limb here and guess this is something that's very much front of mind for a lot of entertainment executives.
7: Oh, sure. AI, most definitely. That's definitely one of the themes. But think about it. I spoke with Lucas Shaw this past weekend on our show, and he was saying how the switch is not so much AI in film and TV, but so much AI in music. And that's where you're seeing the bigger impact. They're having Mikey Shulman. He's the CEO of Suno. It's a $5 billion AI music startup. So that is going to be, they're going to be talking about the tools that they're using, how it's impacting the music industry. Emergency licensing models, so much behind AI. And then the other theme, of course, is consolidation. Mm-hmm. We know about that. We know about the Paramount Skydance. Comcast, in the middle of splitting into two companies, too, at the same time this is all going on. But yes, Paramount Skydance, Warner Brothers Discovery. So a lot of questions around that. These are companies that make a big portion of their revenue off of cable networks. And we know how that business is going. Their streaming business is going okay. It's growing, but not to the extent that it needs to be. So how are they going to evolve? How is the company going to start to, because they have to get the money from lenders at this point. So what are they going to do? So Lucas Shaw is sitting down with a number of people. Key in this is Paramount Skydance board member Jerry Cardinale. He's also the founding partner, managing partner of Redbird Capital.
3: Very powerful
7: which
3: person.
7: Is huge because they're behind, you know, getting this acquisition together. He's talking with Casey Bloys. He's HBO CEO. And Bloomberg actually just coming out with reporting today that he may possibly be the next streaming person over at Paramount to lead that department. So that's another thing. But you have big members. Like you said, Ted Sarandos is going to be there. You want to ask him what happened. You know, Netflix was in the whole talks
3: vying
7: too.
3: Vying for it, yeah.
7: Yeah, so a lot of big executives who are going to be there and say how this is going to impact their companies too.
4: I'll also be curious to see, you know, there's this battle of the TV versus the movies, right? And for a minute, industry folks who were in TV were feeling much better about their shows, about investment, and now that's switched again, and I'm hearing people in the movie side are feeling more secure about their prospects, and people in the TV side, given the influx of AI and cutting margins, are really, really nervous. So I'll be interesting to see how those conversations unfold.
7: Yeah, most definitely, because like one of the things they're saying is the movie business is actually starting to make money,
4: right.
7: Which was not a thing that was so, you know, unknown before. So different movies, whether it be, you know, sequels are back, whether it be, you know, the YouTubers, directors who are now coming out with movies that are becoming these huge hits and on small budgets, they're making
4: a lot of
7: money.
4: And like indies, right? Because one of the issues is the footprint for these movies had just grown too big almost to handle, and they're kind of stripping it back and going back to basics, and audiences seem to be liking it.
7: Yeah, most definitely. I mean, there's so many good people that are going to be at this event. You have Tim and Carol, they're going to be there for an extended amount of time tomorrow, from like 1 to 5.
4: It's fine. The three of us are fine with this. You know, we're not at all upset. We didn't get to hang out with the cool kids. It's fine. It's
7: we
4: fine.
7: Get to stay here. But just big names, like you said, Conan O'Brien, Ben Affleck. You have Dana Walden, president of Disney as well. The CEO of Kalshi, because even think about prediction markets, like their impact, their influence that they're having on things like award shows, on sporting events. So, you know, the impact that prediction markets are having entertainment as well.
3: Lisa Mateo, great to see you on a weekday.
7: Yes.
3: We see each other on the weekend, but rarely on a weekday.
4: We see her on the weekday.
3: Lisa Mateo, of course.
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3: 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And host of the Business of Entertainment Report on Bloomberg Radio, as well as we talk about Screen Time kicking off tonight in Los Angeles. 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
11: This is the Bloomberg Real Estate Report. I'm Denise Pellegrini. Are you living at home with your parents, or do you know someone who is, or someone who has adult children living at home with them? Growing number of young people are choosing that option. Some 60% of young adults have moved back home at some point, according to Sparefoot. And just because adult children usually eventually move out again, well, that doesn't mean they aren't coming home again. Sparefoot says nearly 3 in 5 young adults who have lived independently have moved back home at least once. Also, the report says living with your parents is being destigmatized. Many of those surveyed see it as a smart financial move now as they work toward eventual financial independence. Sparefoot, a website for finding and comparing self-storage spaces, says about 2 in 5 young adults have used self-storage units during moves into and out of the parents' nest. And the median adult says you need about $10,000 in savings to be able to afford to move out. And that's the Bloomberg Real Estate Report. I'm Denise Pellegrini.
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2: Now, your 3-day weather forecast on Bloomberg 92.9.
14: Occasional sunshine through the cloudiness during the rest of the day. Temperatures approach 70 degrees. Tonight, partly to mostly cloudy. Overnight lows 55 to 60. Sunshine tomorrow. Highs up to 75 to 80. Partly cloudy, 65 to 70 tomorrow night. Partly to mostly sunny and warm through Friday, 75 to 80. Cooler for the weekend. I'm Rob Carroll, and with your 3-day forecast on Bloomberg 92.9.
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15: It's 3:21 on Wall Street. We do check markets all day long here at Bloomberg. 39 minutes to go until we wrap up the trading month and the quarter. On to the fourth quarter, 39 minutes from now, with the Dow, the S&P, NASDAQ trading mixed. Dow Industrials now down 218 points. The S&P higher. The S&P 500 has wiped out its September drop, up for the month by 0.1%. Today, we've got the S&P up 0.3. NASDAQ higher by 228 points, up 0.8. The NASDAQ 100 index up 0.7%, but the Russell 2000 index of small cap shares flat on the day. The SOX, the Philadelphia Stock Exchange's semiconductor index up 0.2%. All of this with the VIX holding right below 16, a 2-year at 4.88%, the 5-year 5.08%, 10
5: 10-year, 5.28%, and the 30-year, 5.63%. Gold down 0.6%, $41.55 the ounce. West Texas Intermediate crude up 1.2%, $90.49 a barrel. Brent crude, $103.53, up 0.9%. Micron Technology will be among the names reporting after the close of trading. Gil Lurie is head of tech research at D.A. Davidson. He's got a buy recommendation on the stock, and he was a guest this morning on Bloomberg Intelligence.
16: Part of what's happening is that Micron is new to the consciousness. It's where NVIDIA was 3 years ago. It just came onto the scene with this huge level of growth, and people are still wrapping their heads around the fact that Micron has a very big role to play in the build-out of AI.
5: Gil Lurie of D.A. Davidson interviewed on surveillance ahead of earnings. Micron up 0.4%. Again, recapping stocks trading mix, the Dow lower, S&P up 21, up 0.3%. I'm Charlie Pellett. David Gura, Christina Ruffini on a weekday. That is our Bloomberg Business Flash.
3: Noted. Thank you, Charlie.
4: Thanks so much, Charlie. All right, let's turn now to one of the day's top conversations. We heard earlier from Pershing Square founder CEO Bill Ackman. He says investors should stay disciplined as excitement builds around that AI build-out. Ackman spoke exclusively with our own Danny Berger on Bloomberg Deals.
17: The market is very narrowly focused, I think, on SpaceX and Anthropic and on the picks and shovels that support the SpaceX.
18: Is that a problem, especially if Anthropic, I think we should all remind everyone, I think it was on the 22nd you put out something basically saying, are we going to see in Anthropic's S1, oh, by the way, there's a 10% chance we kill humanity? And that is exactly what we saw. There was a large-ish part of that prospectus that basically said, here's all the harm we might cause. But what do you make of an IPO with that sort of thing in it? And is that a company you would even buy?
17: So I think Anthropic's it's perhaps the greatest business story I've ever seen in terms of, from the de novo to $2 trillion. I would say as significantly just the revenue ramp of the company, the quality of the product. We use Claude internally, so it's clearly an amazing company. Query whether the frontier model companies will be able to maintain their market presence in light of the power of open source and open weight models.
18: Does that mean you wouldn't buy it because you're scared of that competition?
17: We look to buy businesses that we can predict what they're going to look like over a very long period of time. Kind of boring things like perhaps Microsoft or S&P Global or Visa or MasterCard. Things that are in our portfolio. We are less likely to be an investor in a very fast-growing business that's consuming a huge amount of capital, and you're betting on kind of the lines crossing at some point in the future.
18: Do you think
17: I think it's super interesting business.
18: But is there a reckoning to come there?
17: By the way, has the prospectus actually been filed? I've read.
18: No. It's just reports at this moment. Yeah, so we have to wait what the actual language says.
17: But on the point, interesting. I think Jensen's made this point well. If you're a $2 trillion company and you have a product or service that can cause enormous harm, you're going to be very careful about releasing that product to the market.
18: Yeah.
17: I feel like you don't need, at least for the, the Anthropics of the world, you don't need legislation or the government to protect them from doing something stupid. You would hope you wouldn't, because it's a bit like a pharma company. You don't release a drug to the world. Maybe in the case of a drug, you have government oversight. But there's huge disincentive to put out a product that's going to destroy the world.
18: Does that mean that you're less concerned about all this, AI worst case scenario out there? You think they're going to self-regulate okay?
17: I'm actually less concerned about Anthropic or OpenAI being the source of the problem. I'm probably maybe more concerned about a bad actor, a rogue actor who does not have the same considerations, who uses the resources of an open source model to cause enormous harm. And I think that's still a very significant risk. So I'd rather that the best labs, the best frontier labs, are incredibly powerful, so they can protect us from the rogue operator using a less powerful AI.
4: All right, that was Pershing Square's Bill Ackman speaking exclusively with Danny Berger on Bloomberg Deals.
3: Let's continue this conversation. David Bahnsen joins us now. He's the CIO at the Bahnsen Group, where he oversees more than $9 billion in client assets and leads the firm's investment strategy and portfolio management. We had a conversation over the course of the weekend with Maureen Farrell at the New York Times. She wrote this piece about data center companies postponing their IPOs, this kind of way in which the anxiety that we heard Danny and Bill Ackman talking about has kind of permeated AI, the AI universe more broadly. How do you think about the moment that we're in right now, where we are in this AI story as we see that anxiety kind of creeping in more and more?
19: What's interesting is I felt like 2026 was a year in which that anxiety was being defined in different sectors of AI differently. And now all of a sudden it seems to have come back to either all in or all out story. There was a period where the semis and the hyperscalers were trading inversely. It's become a bit more correlated of a trade lately. It's tougher with these frontier labs because I very much echo a lot of Bill's thoughts there, but they aren't publicly traded. It is very difficult to get kind of a liquid deep market feel for things. My suspicion is that they were all public right now, you would have a tremendous amount of volatility because I think that they are being priced in private markets is that they're all going to succeed and they can't.
3: Given that, how does that define your potential appetite for these companies when in fact they do go public? And we're going to get these filings. That'll give us some information here, but
19: I wouldn't touch those companies as they were going public with a 10-foot pole that was found on another galaxy. Now, the reason is that the rush to get it out in public markets is, first of all, used to be unheard of that people were making liquidity at their normal IPO moment and saying so. This is a large transfer of wealth is what you're going to be seeing when Anthropic and OpenAI go. There's a lot of people holding stock there that have massive gains. There was a lot of lockup on the SpaceX IPO. We were very early investors there. We and our clients have made a fortune, but I wouldn't pay that price in the IPO, but I was happy to pay 1/10 of the price 3-4 years ago. This issue here is, I echo everything Bill just said. I thought it was an outstanding interview, by the way. I watched it in my office earlier. I think the issue with Claude is that everyone loves the product, and yet it loses more money as more people use it and pay more for it. That's a tough model.
3: Not a sustainable
4: business. We talk about that a lot, actually, and we've had a couple people on our show talking about how everybody's really excited about it, but no one is quite sure how to monetize this, given the expenditure that it takes. I mean, is that what concerns you most about these companies?
19: Well,
4: is it the CapEx? Is it these insane valuations? Or is it just all of the above?
19: And so the CapEx is definitely involved in that, and that's a different part of the story. And the capital for the CapEx is ultimately what will end this whole story. And so I wrote a piece at my dividendcafe.com a few weeks ago. That's probably the most ignored part of it, is that we presuppose capital markets are going to continue to cooperate, and they won't. There will come a time in which debt equity financing of this, right now it's the biggest boom in human history, but and capital has been very cooperative. Not just the cost of capital, but just the impediments and requirements and covenants restrictions. It will tighten at some point. It will change the game substantially, and usually that ends a bubble. But bringing it back to the labs, I would say that it isn't so much when you look at Claude how they monetize. I would say that no one knows how they will, and they're acting as if they do. I'm open to the idea that on the other side of this, I went back and I did everything I could. And I was in my early stages of my adult professional life investing capital in the 90s, and everyone said the internet was going to be huge, and everybody was right, and not a single person made money because they were wrong on how it would make money.
4: Yeah.
19: You could have traded it, but my point being, I'm not saying that in 1997 people said Amazon would be big and it was, and I'm not even punishing people for what happened in 2000. I'm saying the high level macro read of the monetization was wrong. And there's nothing wrong with that. It was early and the model evolved. But what they got right was that the internet was going to be huge and world transformative and enhance productivity and be a big commercial success. That all happened. But it didn't happen in the way anyone could have known or did know in 94, 95, 96, 97. By 98, 99, nobody cared. They were just buying stupid companies and everything blew up. I don't know why people think this will be different. Now, when they go, well, NVIDIA is not pets.com, that no one's saying that. The comparison would be more NVIDIA with a Cisco. Mm-hmm. But even then, maybe NVIDIA is not Cisco from the 90s. History rhymes, doesn't repeat. I get all that. I'm more saying not internet. Every CapEx intensive boom in history that did work out went through a period where a whole lot of capital got set on fire before it worked out. We have not yet got to that stage.
3: Let me call an audible here. So we see these tech executives at the White House yesterday, the second time they've been at the White House in a week's time. And I'm curious how that conversation is clouding investors' ability to think clearly about the future prospects of these companies. They're getting effectively the imprimatur of the White House, of the federal government. How does that complicate our ability to kind of see clearly at what they are and indeed what they could be here when they go public and beyond?
19: You know, that's a fair question. I don't know if people take those things seriously. I view them more as a photo op. I think that there are very serious meetings happening that we don't see on camera. I don't think that there are ones where the president's in the room, but I think that with Treasury, with Commerce, with some other elements, there's backroom situations playing out. But I think that the public right now is largely of a mindset that they don't understand it and therefore don't like it. And there's just different camps as to why they don't like it. And I don't know that you could really make up worse PR people than these guys that are themselves the heads of the company. But when you see someone like Bill getting into that, he's not referring to the doomerism,
3: right,
19: and not even making accusations of regulatory capture and things like that, which I'm sensitive to that argument. But I would just say his point that there's questions on the business model. Mm-hmm. And some companies that you have questions on the business model and they end up surprising you and being very rewarding. In this case, though, have you ever seen such substantial questions be accompanied by such euphoria? A $2 trillion valuation on a company that does about the same revenue that the McDonald's on Third Avenue does. I don't know. And now those revenues are growing,
3: sure,
19: huge, but the losses are growing more than the revenues. So that's different than the early social media companies, you know, where they were just massive scale enterprises. This is a tough thing to be able to price. I'm more favorable to Bill's approach. We're dividend growth investors. We like to have an outlook on where a business is going. I can't have it. But when I make the comment that I think it's an AI bubble, I don't think that blows up in people's faces in a week or a month or even a year. I think that I'm making a comment on history. There's never been a point ever where something like this did not at least run into the need to purge malinvestment before it then got a cleaner slate to kind of, in a more Darwinian way, play out the way it's going to play out.
3: Clarify, revenue is going up at the AI companies, maybe not at the McDonald's on Third. I'm not sure.
19: Well, I don't know. I'll sure. If they bring the McRib back for the holidays.
3: There you go.
4: We're going to talk about that off camera. We were at the Qatar Economic Forum, and we were talking to one of our guests about this exact thing, and he said, look, we're not at the point of irrational exuberance yet.
3: This was Howard Marks.
4: Yes. I wasn't going to name names, but I said, why not?
19: Yeah.
4: The inputs haven't changed. You know, so in your mind, if we are, you know, in this kind of irrational exuberance, use the B word, bubble, you said at some point markets are going to stop cooperating. What do you see as that point? Where is the breaking point?
19: Well, and so it's very difficult if Howard Marks is on the other side of this, because, you know, Howard famously wrote in December of 1999 about that we were in that moment of the internet, and then by March of 2000, he had been vindicated. And for him to say it may not be there now, you know, but I would argue this. When I say markets cooperating, I do not mean stock prices, PE ratios. I mean the ability to fund these things, the ability for the Oracles, by the way, OpenAI itself, $1.5 trillion of purchase orders, and they don't have any money. All right. So does this become a too big to fail situation in worst case scenarios? There's a lot of governmental, geopolitical risks. But on to Howard's point on the bubble, all I could say is I think they're isolating that to a discussion of hyperscalers. And they're saying, look at the free cash flow in the past that Microsoft, Google, Amazon have created. This is simply not the same thing. I'm not talking about them. AI can go away tomorrow. We can just pretend it never existed. Amazon, Microsoft, and Google have a very good business. We're talking about the frontier labs that are counterparties to trillions of dollars of commitments. We're talking about the back end of that is priced into the multiple of a Micron that's about to announce, that NVIDIA has been in it for 3-4 years now, assuming that there's going to continue to be this massive revenue growth. Cisco went down 90% and their revenues never went down. Okay, they continued to grow 13% a year, but the stock dropped 90 and it didn't make a new high for 26 years. Valuation does matter.
4: David Banson, CIO at the Banson Group, with us on set here in New York. Thank you so much for joining us.
19: Thanks for having me.
3: Get your perspective. I should say David Gura, Christina Ruffini, in for Carol Masser and Tim Stenovec on this Wednesday. They're at the Screen Time Summit in Los Angeles, California. That kicks off today and goes into tomorrow. They'll be broadcasting from there. And so much of the conversation there is going to center on the issue of consolidation. We have a headline crossing the Bloomberg terminal just a moment ago here. Paramount judge accepting state settlement of the Warner Brothers deal. So a very significant milestone there in the back and forth among all of these parties here as we race to the approval of that deal. Not racing as fast, I think, as David Ellison would like, but getting closer and closer to the final moment there. So just want to mark that again, the Paramount judge accepting the state settlement of that Warner Brothers deal. We're going to keep our conversation going here about AI the build-out that's being caused as a result of it. As we talk to the CFO of Hewlett-Packard Enterprise, HPE, she joins us now. That's Marie Myers. Great to have you with us. I know that you were listening to some of that conversation there, so maybe I could begin just by getting your perspective on sort of where things stand. Of course, you have heard those who are anxious about what this might mean for humanity, those on kind of the doomer end of the spectrum here, but you are integrally involved here in the wider build-out of the systems that are buffeting and powering this AI renaissance. How are you feeling about this moment? How should we think about the moment from your vantage?
20: Well, good afternoon, Dave, Christina. It's an absolute pleasure to be with you this afternoon. I've actually just come from our investor day here in Sunnyvale on our networking business. And clearly, you know, we're in a moment of time where there's just phenomenal momentum driven by AI and architecture and also just in terms of, like, you know, how AI is really transforming work and our lives. I mean, I use AI personally every day, and I've been a very strong advocate in my role as the CFO of HPE and actually building agents to help us run our own business. And we've seen tremendous success in transforming, you know, workflows, frankly, that we've had for decades that perhaps were somewhat, you know, useful, but today I'm seeing just enormous change, and it's really benefiting the way we work. However, I'd say what's really important is, you know, the approach around responsibility. And as a company, you know, we've had a North Star, I would say, about responsible AI.
4: I do want to ask you, I mean, I know you've made some big investments and some collaborations are upcoming, and we're going to talk about that. But when you look at the effectiveness of AI in your business, you said you use it every day. Do you draw a distinction between the usefulness of generative AIs and, you know, agentic task-based systems?
20: Absolutely. And I would actually even add into the list you've just given is also automation. So myself and my team, we typically look across the board spectrum of use cases, and then you have to sort of figure out, you know, which one is the right one to use for the different workflows. And in terms of the benefits, you know, I would say clearly the agentic capabilities have really sort of taken off in the last 12 to 18 months. I think it's a moment many of us were waiting for as enterprises perhaps laid, you know, the early stage foundations with generative AI. I almost would start with automation, generative AI, all the way through now where, you know, agentic workflows and the development of agents is becoming much more common in the enterprise. And clearly, I mean, at home, honestly, I have my own agents that help me out every day just to sort of keep my own life managed. But at work, I rely on those agents for some really critical, as I mentioned, really critical workflows. We redesigned a call that we had on a Monday. It used to be a 300 plus PowerPoint deck that would take my team weekends to do. Today
3: is. Say it ain't so.
4: I was going to say, listen, I'm an AI skeptic, but if it can solve that, I'm right there with you.
20: Exactly. And it takes a lot of time away. And actually, what I think is really more important is that it made the conversation so much easier with the team.
3: Marie, you mentioned you're at Investor Day, and I know there was a big deal announced here, a $1.2 billion order from a cloud computing company. Talk a bit about that. The contours of that deal, and indeed what the message of that deal is sending as you see it.
20: Yes, look, that deal is really important for us because it is our first big AMD sort of Helios announcement. Clearly, you know, for us, it's the entire AI system, which includes both our networking switch all the way through to software and other hardware. But what's really sort of probably taking everybody by note today is the integration of the Helios switch into that rack. And actually at the Investor Day, one of my favorite parts of the day was actually, you know, folks seeing this switch. It is literally, if you see it, like a work of art. It's incredibly wide because this rack is much wider than normal racks. And there's 1,700 copper cables that are interwoven in this switch. So I never thought I'd say it like that, but the general manager of the team here has done an amazing job to produce what I think is going to be a work of art in switch history. So, but it also just underscores the performance needs and the sort of the levels that are really rising in terms of performance just for AI itself, that you need to actually have a switch that works like this and runs like this. And I'm so excited that, you know, with the acquisition of Juniper, we were able to develop this technology using the best of what HPE had prior to the acquisition and then taking the Juniper engineering and coming to market with AMD to announce this deal.
4: Talk to us about how this Helios AI rack, and I definitely totally understood what that did and all those lovely words you just used. But as you look at where you want to take this technology and where you're pushing the business, how does this factor in? What does it give you? What does it do? How does it fit into your business plan and how you're integrating AI?
20: Yeah, look, the real sort of power of this moment is the fact that, you know, as a company today, HPE now has a firm entree into the data center. Before the acquisition of Juniper, I would say that we were very well known in the enterprise for our networking business, but we didn't necessarily have the same sort of entree into the data center. A combination of this deal here now with Vultr, who we've had a relationship with several years, and another deal that we announced back in our earnings call in our last quarter with Oracle, now reposition HPE networking right in the heart of the data center. And that's what I'm super excited about, because we have a chance to really participate in AI infrastructure buildouts in a way that we didn't have prior to the acquisition of Juniper.
3: I wanted to ask you just sort of who you're taking market share from and sort of where you see opportunities in the wider market going forward here. So is it Cisco? Is it NVIDIA? Sort of situate yourself in the kind of that ecosystem, if you would.
20: Look, it's a very broad and competitive ecosystem. And today, actually, what we did say at the Investor Day, another one of my sort of favorite highlights of the day was not only did we raise our revenue outlook, we raised our cost synergies, we also raised our AI orders for the quarter. But we underscored all of that by saying we plan to take market share across the different lines of business and networking. So a really powerful moment for us leaning in. And, you know, our expectation is that we're going to continue to drive share gains across the portfolio.
4: I mean, one of the things we talk about constantly in tandem with the AI discussion is, of course, the energy factor. How are you looking at that as you get more invested into this? I was reading up, there are some things you're doing to try to make these components, some of these systems, a little bit leaner in terms of their energy consumption. Can you talk us through some of those efforts?
20: Yes, and I'd say that as a company, we've had a long history in a particular technology called liquid cooling, which is really designed to help to, you know, cool down the key elements in a rack. Liquid cooling was traditionally used a lot in our server and supercompute business. Our heritage goes all the way back. We actually power 6 out of 10 of the world's largest supercomputers. So we had to learn how to cool those computers over the time. We were able to take that technology now and actually apply it to our networking switches. And so that's a massive leap forward. In fact, we were one of the first companies to come to market with a liquid cooled switch. And so sustainability has always been at the heart of HP. I've been with the company for nearly 30 years, and I think we have, as a company, always had it as a North Star and really been focused on how we could just not only lead in the way we do things, but actually take it all the way through to our engineering and our products. And these are great examples, living examples of what we do day in, day out.
4: When you talk about sustainability, especially when you talk to politicians or shareholders, in the last couple of years, are you changing how you're framing that? I know we were talking to the CEO of Trane, who was saying they're not doing it just for the altruism of it, which I think was the conversation a couple of years ago. He's like, it's better for the business, it's more efficient, it's better for our profit margins. Is that how you address that, not just from a it's better for the planet kind of perspective?
20: Look, I'd say we've always, like I said a moment ago, we've always had a history. I would say it's been in our DNA, but it's the right thing to do. And, you know, what we typically try to do is guide our customers and help them navigate that journey around power efficiency as they think about standing up data centers and look at how they actually might want to redeploy and rebuild those data centers. So it's an important attribute that we absolutely focus on, and navigating our customers is clearly an important part of what we do.
3: Marie, a couple questions about servers, if I may.
4: Really?
3: Clear to me that you are an AI networking company now. Why not be more aggressive on the AI server front? That's my first question. The second is, obviously the traditional business for HP has been, you know, traditional servers. That's been performing well as well. What guidance can you give us? What sense can you give us about the trajectory of that part of the business going forward?
20: Yeah, so maybe I'll start with the traditional server part of the business. So last quarter, we commented on the incredible performance that we've seen in our traditional server business. In fact, the demand has been so strong. Our orders in the last earnings were up, 70% on a year-on-year basis. And what we're starting to see, which I'm super excited about, is the move into inferencing. And it's really starting to be a tailwind for our traditional server business. In fact, I spoke about a very large deal that was about $3.5 billion, where that enterprise customer was really focused on using traditional compute for inference. And I would say we see it in the way we run our own company. In fact, we made a conscious decision to go on-prem with our own AI architecture. So, clearly inference is going to become an increasingly important tailwind in our traditional compute business. And as we pivot and think about our AI business, we have been focused on the part of the portfolio that we felt that we could play and win, and that was really the enterprise. We've been in the heart of the soul of the enterprise for decades. And then also, as I mentioned earlier, we power 6 out of 10 of the world's largest supercomputers. Mm-hmm. So sovereign has been another place where we have played very successfully. So our AI framework, particularly for large servers and AI servers, has been really guided by how can we help those enterprises scale and get ready for this AI adoption cycle? And then similarly, how can we, leverage the long history and relationships that we've had in supercompute into the sovereign space? So enormous tailwinds in both spaces, and clearly for us, it is never been a better time to be in this business.
4: You've boosted some of your guidance. You have seen really solid growth, but I'm wondering if you think this is sustainable. Can you talk about the durability of this kind of growth through 2029, given all the factors we've been talking about all day, the uncertainty of AI going forward in some markets, the pullback in some of these IPOs? Are you confident that this is a trajectory you can sustain for years to come?
20: I think you have to look to really get to the point of sustainability. You need to look at the drivers of what's going on in the data center. And I'd say there's sort of two powerful drivers. One, there clearly is a lot of sort of compression on data centers themselves. Companies, organizations are having to modernize, improve the footprint of the data center, improve performance. So in itself, companies are looking for the latest technology so that they can improve the performance and the outputs of those data centers. Secondly, I'd say we're in the early innings of AI adoption. I think enterprises have just started to move from what were last year, all the conversation was about proof of concepts. Today, I speak to a lot of CFOs, CEOs, and other AI leaders in the market. Today, people are actually using agents in the enterprise. We're using digital agents in our personal life. That sort of pivot has only just begun. So I would say we're in the early innings mm-hmm. of AI adoption. So we see those tailwinds as providing durability over the long term for our company.
4: All right, Marie Myers, she is HPE's CFO and joining us today live over Zoom. But thank you so much for being with
3: us.
4: We really appreciate it.
3: On Investor Day, thank you very much. And again, just recapping the news that we learned here a couple moments ago about the Paramount deal. Of course, there was that lawsuit led by a lot of state's attorneys, general Democratic ones. They brought that suit against this deal. We see the settlement approved here by the judge in Oakland, California, clearing the way for that merger to take place, as we also have news that Paramount's going to delist from the NASDAQ on October the 5th and transfer its listing to the New York Stock Exchange on the next day. Much more to come here on Bloomberg Business Week Daily. David Gura, Christina Ruffini, and for Carol Masser and Tim Stenovek. Stay with us.
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7: Now, your three-day weather forecast on Bloomberg 92.9.
14: Some sun developing across the area through the rest of the day. Temperatures will be near 70 in Boston. We're partly to mostly cloudy and 55 to 60 overnight. Turning partly to mostly sunny and warmer tomorrow, 75 to 80. A few clouds, mild, 65 to 70 tomorrow night. Sunshine Friday, a little breezy, and 75 to near 80. I'm Rob Carolyn with your three-day forecast on Bloomberg 92.9.
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3: David Gura here with Christine Ruffini, in for Carol Masser and Tim Stenovek, who are going to be at the Screen Time Summit in California, broadcasting live tomorrow afternoon. So much of the focus, as I mentioned a few minutes ago, going to center on this issue of consolidation. And Christina, another important chapter in the story of this marriage between Paramount and Warner Brothers Discovery happening just a few moments ago as a California federal judge approving a settlement between state's attorneys general and this combined company.
4: It's really fascinating. And when you have these mergers, you know, in order to make them palatable both to shareholders, investors, and the industry, they always come up with these lists of all these promises that you see they're going to do. But so many of them are non-binding. And we've already been talking about on our show, you know, they had this pledge to release 30 movies a year. They're already walking back from some of that. So I know, speaking with some industry folks across the week, this is really going to be, everyone is watching this because it's just going to be such an indicator of where the industry is moving as a whole. TV, movies, all of it above, which sector is doing better and how they can all move forward.
3: Absolutely. And I heard a number of interviews with Ari Emanuel, the super agent from California, talking about the importance of getting this deal done. And of course, what we've heard floated in recent weeks is maybe there could be some sort of editorial board that would oversee the output of CNN, for instance. Maybe that would placate those who have something against this particular deal. But what he emphasized, what Ari Emanuel kept emphasizing, is the need to get this deal done for the competitive landscape in Hollywood, to have, as he put it, four strong studios out there in California. And I know that our colleague Lucas Shaw is going to be talking an awful lot about this, but I think what that speaks to is this level of anxiety among the creatives in Hollywood, those who are looking to make movies, looking to participate in movies and television shows, and have been dealing with this uncertainty as well, of course, on the heels of the strikes that we saw now more than a year ago. This is a place that's been in great flux here, and I think obviously this conference is going to capture that, but certainly that's something that's the backdrop up to the conversation about this deal being codified.
4: And I think uncertainty is really the word. Look, I think people, even who are not fans of this deal at this point, just need it to go forward so the industry as a whole can recalibrate, reevaluate, and then move on and try to figure out how to exist and hopefully flourish in what's been a very difficult landscape the last couple of years.
3: Absolutely. Again, a lot of that conversation taking place at the Screen Time Summit. You can follow that at Bloomberg.com or on the terminal. And Carol and Tim are going to be broadcasting from there yesterday with a host of good interviews they're going to bring to you on Bloomberg Television and Radio over the course of the afternoon. New York time, Wall Street time tomorrow. Another big story that we have to talk about is involving the Federal Reserve's headquarters in Washington, D.C. You mentioned this a few moments ago. As somebody who used to live in Washington, you noted the magnitude of this construction that's taking place. The president has taken note of it.
4: Yeah, it's right off the main drag there. It's all the federal buildings, and you know, the State Department sits right behind it, and the Fed has just been under some form of scaffolding almost as long as I had been living there. And it's a controversy that also just won't go away.
3: A massive project, billions of dollars going into this renovation. Of course, this has been a pet peeve of the president's for a very long time, and he's targeted former Fed Chair Jerome Powell, now governor of the Federal Reserve, with a lot of that ire. We got this Inspector General's report today about that renovation project. It found no evidence of criminality involved in that renovation. The president still very much peaked. He's been posting on social media about it. He said the Inspector General's report just came out. He notes that and says there were deficiencies in the management of the renovation project. And what the president goes on to argue in this post is that Jerome Powell should be removed from the Federal Reserve Board where he sits as a governor. This has been, you know, something really fascinating to watch. We haven't really had this in modern memory, somebody who served as the Fed chairman moving into this position, very much kind of a back row position as a governor on this board. But the president still, it seems here from the social media post, advocating and agitating for his removal from that board.
4: Well, and you have to remember, he was the president's guy. I mean, the president appointed Jerome Powell Fed chair, and then it has been this ongoing battle. There is, I mean, it's an interesting report because the Fed's independence is so important to the agency. That is the reason they were able to take over this renovation directly instead of the General Services Administration, the GAO, the people who usually do these things. That may come back to have consequences for Jay Powell, but, you know, the court has made pretty clear that it thinks the president doesn't have the right to intervene here, even as it's given him unrivaled executive powers over other branches of government. So, you know, we could end up at the Supreme Court again, and we'll see where we are.
3: This controversy has not quieted. Again, the president weighing in on that Inspector's General report from the Federal Reserve. We talked about it with Michael McKee. No doubt this is going to be something very much in focus as we make our way into the trading day tomorrow. All right, our coverage continues here on Bloomberg Business Week Daily. We're going to get to the close here in just a moment's time. Do stay with us.
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11: And right now we are 2 minutes away from the end of the trading day. Romain Bostic here with Emily Grafeil. We're taking you through to that closing bell. It's a global simulcast. We're joined now by David Gura and Christina Ruffini in today for Carol Masser and Tim Stenovic, who knows where they are. Welcome to our audiences across all of our Bloomberg platforms, television, radio, our partnership with YouTube here on the final trading day of a sloppy September that I think a lot of people would like to forget.
12: Yeah, and we're seeing the last day trade.

0: 28 and even beyond. Remember when we heard from SanDisk, we heard from NVIDIA, we heard from some of the other chip makers, it was really about that multi-year forecast and whether that runway for this for AI spending would actually continue.
1: Looking at fourth quarter cash flow from operations, $43.97 billion. And we were talking just a few moments ago with the CFO of HPE, just talking about sort of how emblematic this is, a company that has been around now for many years, kind of transitioning into a very AI-focused, AI network-focused company. Again, we're seeing this transition taking place really across the spectrum, guys. All right, thank you both very much. Our coverage is going to continue here on Bloomberg Radio, YouTube as well. That's the close.
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1: Well, this is Bloomberg Business Week Daily. David Gura here with Christina Ruffini as we're following the latest from the earnings that we just saw across from Micron.
2: That's right, Micron.
1: Highly anticipated here, ticker MU. And as we were talking about just a moment ago with our colleagues on Bloomberg Television, really beating across the board here and really giving us kind of another insight here into the vitality and health of the AI infrastructure segment.
2: I mean, it's really interesting. You are hearing growing choruses of skepticism, but it's just not reflected in the market. It's not being reflected in earnings or projections, for that matter, from what we've been seeing.
1: Jake Silverman joins us now here in studio. He's a semiconductor analyst at Bloomberg Intelligence. Great to have you with us here in the Interactive Brokers studio. Before we get into the numbers, we do want to do that in just a moment here. Talk about the importance of this company reporting, what we glean here from getting a sense of how they performed in the last quarter.
4: Yeah, I mean, Micron has become kind of a really important story because it's ubiquitous within electronics, the products that they sell. And within AI, they sell a number of different products. I think for a while, people were really focused on high bandwidth memory, but now we're just really focused on the entire product portfolio because pricing has increased so much. It's becoming an increasing percentage of not only enterprise and IT CapEx, but also importantly, AI and hyperscaler CapEx as well.
2: And talk about the importance of compute. I mean, compute is like a whole thing now. It's its own commodity almost, as seems to be how people are looking at it.
4: Yeah, I mean, Micron, really what they're doing is supporting that compute. So, I mean, when you're building an AI server, when you're deploying it, all of them have lots of memory. Having more memory content is becoming increasingly important, which is putting strain on the entire industry's capacity because there's only so much capacity to go around. It takes 3+ years to build new fabs. And the last downturn, when you look at it, look at 2022, 2023, memory companies were losing billions of dollars, so they didn't really invest in new capacity. They did invest in technology upgrades, which allowed them to grow the number of bits that they produce, but not nearly enough to keep pace with what we're seeing now in terms of AI demand. And as we move into this inferencing era, where it's becoming a larger percentage of AI CapEx spend, it's actually putting even more upward pressure on demand.
1: Let's talk a bit about the numbers. I'm curious of what stood out to you. Obviously, you're processing these in real time as well. When you look at those data center revenues, they do seem astounding. It does seem like this is a company that has not made a pivot. I don't want to characterize it as that, but has really done remarkably well in this data center space in particular.
4: Yeah, so data center is becoming increasingly important. Part of it is, so there's a couple things going on. So first and foremost, I think smartphone and some PCs, you're seeing unit declines. So you're still seeing content expand like per unit, and there's some mix towards like more premium tier products that tend to have more, like my iPhone has like a 12 gigabytes versus some, you know, more basic entry level smartphone might have like 8. So, you know, it's a big content uplift and there's a lot of units, right? But now we're seeing AI really is the driver of demand. And so you're going to start to see that mix really rapid. I mean, it's already rapidly shifting, but even more so towards data center as opposed to smartphones and PCs, which in the past had been the core market for Micron and their memory peers.
2: The thing that seems concerning to me is, as we start to grapple with how they want to use this technology, what sectors of it are more useful, how companies are implementing it, how much they want to spend on tokens and everything else, these data center buildouts, this is not something you're making overnight, mm-hmm. right? This is going to take several years between regulation, the actual physical buildout, getting it up and running. What happens if those build outs halfway through, if the product changes, if the amount of compute changes? Are people not that worried about this?
4: No, I think people are. I think when you look at it specifically from memory, I think historically a lot of people have looked at this as a very supply and demand commodity-like market. So if you take a step back and think about it from, you know, maybe some of these data center builds either don't occur or they get delayed, what that does is it means that, like, say, you know, there might be a supply and demand mismatch at some point and not in favor of demand, where what we're seeing right now, which is driving these pretty remarkable price increases. So if you start to see what you know, what you're pointing out, what you might end up seeing is pricing for memory products starting to decline or really flatline, even though the overall trajectory of the long-term demand for AI might actually continue to go up and to the right. So it, you know, there is also the discussion, though, with these long-term agreements. Micron calls them strategic customer agreements, SCAs. Does that change the cadence of a memory cycle? Does that end up elongating the cycle? Does it mean that there's no cycle? I think that's what a lot of investors are trying to figure out right now. Does it mean that we don't have a cycle anymore, or does it mean that we're kicking the can down the road? Though it does increase the health of the balance sheets for these companies, because now they have tens of billions of dollars in deposits. So if customers say later on, I don't actually want this memory, they're going to have to eat some of that upfront cost, because they've already given the companies this cash to secure supply.
1: Could you situate this company in kind of the broader competitive landscape? And I was joking and alliterating a moment ago when I called it a Boise-based behemoth. I mean, it's gotten so big. Who are its rivals, and what is the competitive advantage it has against them as it sees it?
4: Yeah, I mean, it's always difficult to determine competitive advantages. Yeah. I think what Micron really tries to highlight is that they have the lowest power HBM, but it's really hard to independently verify, depending on the type of workload, depending on the server. So, you know, you kind of have to just give them a little bit of credit where it's due. The main competitors they really go up against are SK Hynix, it's Samsung, and then on the NAND side as well, you have Samsung, SK Hynix, but then it expands out a little bit into like SanDisk, Kioxia. You're also seeing a lot more of an intense competitive environment in China. CXMT, YMTC, rapidly expanding capacity. I don't think their products are necessarily as capable yet, partly because of equipment, export, their restrictions on the ability to export that equipment into those markets. So, you know, there might be a lag time between where China is able to catch up, if they're even able to catch up on certain products, at least in the next 10, 15 years. But they're certainly expanding capacity. And like I mentioned before, with supply and demand, that can create an imbalance in the future.
1: But unique as an American company doing this, all the rivals that you just mentioned, not headquartered here in the U.S.
4: Yeah, well, SanDisk is.
1: Sure.
4: Right. But to your point, the biggest companies really, for the most part, are headquartered in Korea. Yeah.
2: So I want to ask about that, because when you look at the KOSPI and you look at its growth over the last year or two, it is really hinging on SK Hynix and Samsung. And we talk about these companies being too big to fail here in the U.S. I mean, I forget what the percentage is. I was just reading what percentage of the KOSPI is those two companies. Mm-hmm. In the competition field, how are they doing? Are they still healthy? And what happens if they fail?
4: You mean the Samsung and
2: Yeah. Like, what happens to that whole ecosystem that now so much of it is dominated by just these two chip makers?
4: I think one thing for Samsung is they do have a foundry business. They have several other businesses. They're not entirely reliant on memory. But at the same time, it's an increasingly large percentage of not only their revenue, but their profit as well. I think it's like 50 or so percent of the KOSPI is weighted towards just
2: should be able to pull it up
4: companies.
2: Here. Keep talking. Yeah.
4: Yeah. So something like that's really close to it, if not that exact number. So it's really important. And SK Hynix, they're really focused on just memory. So they're really indexed towards this AI build out. And they are one of the leaders. They are the leader in terms of market share for high bandwidth memory. They have a really important partnership.
2: Get on 50 to 52% of the KOSPI.
4: Okay, right, close. Yeah. But yeah, so.
2: You're close.
4: So, that said, though, the customer base specifically for both these companies is broadening. I think what's important for Samsung is that they don't just become entirely reliant on the memory business, that they're able to win these foundry customers, maybe packaging, that kind of thing. Where SK Hynix, they really, they have to lean in on their advantages in memory. Part of that is capacity. They have the most HBM capacity, although I think Samsung says that they have more, but, you know, it kind of depends quarter to quarter, year to year. So, yeah, it's really going to be heavily weighted towards AI. I mean, there's no real, other demand driver that I could point to that even remotely is as close.
1: To put this in kind of a geopolitical context, which you and I are maybe more familiar with, I'm curious, when it comes to getting the materials to make these chips, like how big a concern is that for a company like Micron, just being able to, yes, meet this insatiable demand for all of these chips, for this memory, and at the same time just have access to the materials they need to do that?
4: Yeah, I think lead times for some of the equipment is definitely extending. In terms of like getting silicon wafers, I think you did see actually Micron made a deal, a several billion dollar deal, if I'm not mistaken, with Global Wafers, which is just one of their wafer suppliers.
2: Sorry, I spent a lot of time in Catholic school. This is cracking me up, silicon wafers, but continue. Well,
1: yeah, might have tasted like silicon.
2: They actually really do.
4: Yeah, so, but the thing is like, in terms of materials, I think there's a strain on the entire supply chain just to meet this demand. And that's what's driving up pricing. It goes all the way top to bottom. You can think about printed circuit boards. You can talk about the wafers that are all the way upstream. And then you can talk about the actual memory chips that are, you know, not even fully downstream, because that's a deployed server in an AI data center, right? Or any type of data center. So I think there's just a lot of strain, and you have seen lead times extending up and down the supply chain because of it, and pricing reflecting that too.
2: Do they have the capacity to ramp up if they had easier access to those inputs, or is it a size of production issue as well?
4: It's a timing thing more so than anything. I mean, they certainly have enough cash now. It's not really a problem. So what happens is they'll select a site, right? And that does take a lot of time, but Micron specifically, you know, they have Idaho, they have two fabs in Boise, they have New York, they have fabs in, or at least packaging facilities also in like Singapore and Malaysia and other areas. And so they can expand capacity, and they can always decide, we have a certain amount of space, we can always build another fab or expand the size of an initial facility plan. So it's more just like, okay, we have the site, we broke ground, or we're about to break ground. Now you have to get those tools in. And like I said, lead times are really long. In the past, they've averaged 6 to 9 months. For EUV from ASML, it can be more than 12 months. So just getting all of this up and running, getting wafers through the fab, you know, not even just full production, I'm talking about test wafers, and then getting all this out. Like I said, it's 3 or so years. So when the demand really started to kick in, it was around this time last year. So if you were to extrapolate out, there would at least be 2 more years of tight supply, assuming demand continues to grow at the pace, or even remotely close to the pace it's been growing at.
1: And recite here what's in red on the screen. That is first quarter adjusted revenue, $60 billion to $63 billion. The estimate was 56. Maybe I could ask you lastly just to talk about kind of the prospects for this company going forward, and sort of what you're going to be looking for here in the quarters ahead.
4: Yeah, I mean, I'm definitely looking for a few things. One of them, as we mentioned, contracts. Want to see, you know, how many customers they're adding. I think they mostly added their biggest customers at this point.
2: Are there more customers out there to add?
4: There are some, but I think the volume drivers are already contracted customers, or, you know, these SCAs. But see, I want to see, you know, which companies are extending those contracts, re-upping, or you know, maybe elongating the timeline of those contracts. Definitely want to hear what they're saying about high bandwidth memory, because that puts strain on the entire capacity base for DRAM for them. And then I want to, you know, if they do say anything about pricing, HBM pricing is going up. We don't know the exact degree that Micron will increase their pricing, but it is certainly a catalyst for 2027 when we think about their earnings growth.
1: Jake, thank you very much. Jake Silverman, he is an analyst of semiconductors here at Bloomberg Intelligence. Thank you very much for joining us as we processed these earnings. Crossing the wire, crossing the Bloomberg.
2: I feel like that's a good specialty to have right now.
1: Yeah, no, I think that's very much the case.
2: Jake's got a good beat.
1: I just want to flag a few other headlines we've seen cross here in a few moments past. We see Google introducing a new Gemini 4 Argonne, saying it's going to roll that out as soon as possible. So another iteration of its AI tool, its AI models. And new details here on Paramount Skydance as well. An announcement here that I think was widely expected regarding the leadership of that company. Anand Kretz is likely to be the co-CEO of that merged company as we get new details on the settlement with that company as well. Bloomberg Business Week Daily on Bloomberg Radio. David Burr with Christina Raffini, and for Carol Masser and Tim Stenovic. Stay with us.
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10: This is the Bloomberg Business of Entertainment Report. He's one of the most famous and hard-hitting talent agents in the world. Ari Emanuel is the executive chairman of WME Group, the agency whose clients include Dwayne Johnson, Matt Damon, and Ben Affleck. He's also the CEO and executive chairman of TKO Group, the owner of UFC and World Wrestling Entertainment. Now Emanuel is telling his story in a new memoir, Roll the Calls. Bloomberg's Lucas Shaw, who's interviewed him a number of times, was most surprised at how self-reflective he is.
11: How willing he is to own up to certain failures. 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
3: Now, your three-day weather forecast on Bloomberg 92.9.
14: High pressure still in the process of trying to take control of our weather. It should lead to some breaks of sunshine through the rest of the day with temperatures near 70 degrees. We're partly to mostly cloudy and 55 to 60 tonight. Tomorrow, developing sunshine and 75 to 80. Partly cloudy, 65 to 70 tomorrow night. Lots of sun Friday, 75 to 80. I'm Rob Carolyn with your three-day forecast on Bloomberg 92.9.
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17: It's 4:21 on Wall Street. We do check markets all day long here at Bloomberg. We're keeping an eye on shares of Micron Technologies after earnings. Stock now up by 1.6%. Micron is the largest American maker of memory chips. It gave a sales forecast for the current quarter that it topped estimates after the AI build-out fueled unprecedented demand. It says revenue will be about $61.5 billion in the fiscal first quarter. Analysts estimated $56.8 billion on average. Moments ago, we heard from Paramount Skydance. It has named Enon Kreiz as co-CEO of the anticipated combined company at merger close. Kreiz formerly ran Mattel. He starts at Paramount on October 5th. And President Trump says former Fed Chair Jay Powell should resign from the central bank's board over the renovation of its headquarters. A report today found a series of missteps that led to surging costs, but the Fed's internal watchdog also found no evidence of criminal wrongdoing in the central bank's renovation of its Washington headquarters. Final trading day of the quarter. Stocks move lower today with the S&P wrapping up the quarter heading into October at 76.51, down today by 0.3%. Dow Industrials down 443, down 0.9. NASDAQ held on to a gain of 0.2%. NASDAQ 100 index also up today by 0.2%. 2-year 4.89%. 5-year 5.09%, the 10-year 5.29%, and the 30-year 5.64%. Gold, $41.57 the ounce, a drop today of 0.6%. Crude up 1.3%, $90.54 a barrel. And Brent crude, the global benchmark, $103.53, up today by about 0.9%. So again, recapping, a down day today for the S&P 500 index, down 0.2%. That, David Gura and Christina Ruffini, is a Bloomberg Business Flash.
2: Thanks so much, Charlie. All right, welcome back to Bloomberg Business Week Daily. I'm Christina Ruffini here with David Gura, filling in for Tim and Carol, who are on their way to Los Angeles. However, we have a fun story now for everybody. David Gura, when you were a kid, what did you want to be when you grew up?
1: I wanted to be a reporter, so my dreams are all realized here, and everyone can cheer loudly that my dreams were made a reality.
2: So on brand. All right, I want to be a National Geographic photographer.
1: Aha.
2: So a little close, but you know, for almost 150 years, you have these legendary photos. Back before the internet, this small yellow magazine, I think, brought people to places they would never access and talk to people no one else would ever see. Now they're coming out with, it's very large.
1: You hoisted up.
2: They asked me to practice this because they weren't sure I could lift it up, but I can. I work out. I do it.
1: Yeah, the National Geographic story: legendary photographs, artifacts, adventures, and discoveries that changed the world. Caitlin Yarnall is the chief storytelling officer. Great title.
2: Yeah, it's a great title.
1: At National Geographic, and she joins us now. Caitlin, let's just start with the basics here. How National Geographic was founded. We of course, know that it was a society, a club of folks who really wanted to kind of summarize what was happening in the human condition all over the world. How much has it evolved since then? There was no chief storytelling officer back at its infancy.
7: No, there certainly wasn't. In some ways, I'd say it's changed immensely in that, you know, we're in giving grants in 140 countries and we reach almost a billion people a day. But in other ways, the story, the ethos, I think the core of the place remains. We send people out into the world to explore and then we tell their stories.
2: So talk to us about how the magazine got started. It started as kind of a journal, and then it evolved into this iconic yellow cover. I remember, like, as a kid, seeing them on the stack was just the coolest thing, because you knew whichever one you pulled down, you were going to go somewhere new in the world.
7: Absolutely. And, you know, it really did start as a journal of the society. We started sending people out into the world who were curious and exploring, and then we needed a way to tell people about it. So it started very small as a society here in Washington with, you know, a very small subscriber database. The first issue of the magazine was just a brown cover with type on the front. And then eventually we started adding photographs, which was quite controversial. We had some board members resign when we...
2: Wait, why? Why was this controversial? Was it just wasn't serious enough if it had photos?
7: It wasn't serious enough. And as you can think back, you know, it was a new medium. It was the new flashy thing. Was it going to stick? Would it be there? And I think the rest is history. But at its core, it was telling stories about exploration around the world. And that remains the same. And yeah, I think that photos will always lead the magazine.
1: Christina has the book. It's heavy. I won't make you pass it over.
2: No, we can do it.
1: But let me ask you just in terms of putting it together, sort of what stood out to you as kind of seminal moments in the society's history, or maybe even more than that, photographs that kind of made a difference, kind of captured the zeitgeist when they were published in its pages?
7: Yeah, there's so many. It is a challenge to pick the best photos for National Geographic's 138 years. We have millions of images in our collection. You know, some iconic ones that I think about are the first image ever taken of the Titanic when Bob Ballard, one of our explorers, found it first. Or Bill Allard's iconic portrait of a Sicilian widow. Or Brent Sturton's iconic image of a gorilla that had been poached in Virunga National Park that looked like her crucifix. You know, so many images that I think are burned into the consciousness of many people around the world. And while the images themselves are striking and, you know, hang on my wall and walls in our offices, I think the impact they've had is actually more important and a huge part of the story.
2: I think I just saw the one I'm looking for, and I'm going to try to flip while I'm talking it to you. I mean, I think the one, shush, David Gura, I think the one a lot of us think about is from your June 1985 issue, and I know that because it also happens to be the month of my birthday, not that I'm trying to age myself on television, it's fine. But it's this very striking image of this Afghan girl who looks older than her years, and just these incredible eyes. And I know that that photographer went back 10, 15, 20 years, I think 20 years later, to find her and kind of talk about what had happened to her life in the intermediary. And it was kind of indicative of what had happened to the country. And I think that's what can be so important about some of the photographs is, yes, they capture a moment in time, but it's everything that surrounds that. And I'm wondering, like, as you come to a place, there was a time when photographs were rare, they were expensive, even magazines were, you know, they're tangible, there were only so many of them. We're now in a digital age, there's a proliferation of this technology, everybody can be a photographer. How do you make sure the product that you're putting out and still stands the test of time?
7: Yeah, that's a great question. And it's a thing we ask ourselves all the time. You know, relevancy matters, right? And it has for the entire history of the magazine. I think, you know, a magazine, in my head, a magazine is your aspirational friend, right? It takes you places that you could never go. It teaches you things that you wouldn't otherwise know. It's well-cultured and well-traveled. And I think the photographs are an expression of that. So one, the images that just surprise you. They make you think, they make you look deeper, they make you want to read the caption, and then a string of them makes you want to read the article. And so in some ways, I think that striking photography is even more important. As we're inundated with tons of photos all around us, millions and millions, and you know, I'm guilty myself of just taking pictures of everything on my phone, but when you see a really great photo, you can just, I'm stopped by the craft of it, the art of it, and then I want to know more. I want to learn more. And so while photography might not be rare anymore, I think that in some ways, really, really intentional good photography is still rare and a commodity we should protect.
1: We've talked a lot about the magazine, and I would love to kind of get an update from you of what National Geographic is doing today. I know that there have been changes in terms of the editorial shape of the magazine in recent years, but more so than that, as your title indicates, the remit has grown here. And we think of storytelling that National Geographic does in a different way. Perhaps you could talk a bit about the way that you see is the best means by which you can get these stories, these images, video as well, to a wider audience around the world in the year 2026.
7: Absolutely. I think we have to, you know, like any media company and like any, you know, organization trying to make impact, you have to meet our audiences where they are. So that means, you know, social media, we're the largest institutional presence on Instagram. It means television. So we're very lucky to have a tile on Disney Plus. But then also we have a really exciting new physical space in Washington, D.C. We have the Museum of Exploration. We just opened it this summer, and we've had thousands of visitors walk through our doors in the last few months, and it is really the embodiment of National Geographic storytelling. So anyone who's going to be in D.C., please come see our new museum, because I think in some ways it's a back to basics, return to our roots of you know, physical lectures and space and looking at the tangible photographs, but it's also got a lot of new modern tricks to reach audiences where they are.
2: Caitlin, I'm a little salty about that because I used to live very close to that. I would run by that construction for years, and I moved, and you guys finally opened it. But it's fine. I'll be down. I'm going to come visit.
7: You got to come back.
2: I will. Yeah. If we can, I did find this photo. All right, this is the legendary Afghan girl that everybody, I think, recognizes. But my question for you, as I try to make it visible with the lights here, I just got yelled at not to touch the mic. I'm really good at my job, I promise. My question for you is, when you look at a photo that is so striking, now I would look at that and I would say, oh, well, they enhanced her eyes. They boosted the color. They did like aftermarket processing on this. There could be a filter on it. They could be Photoshop. When you have people come to you with photographs for the magazine, what kind of rules do you have as far as after, you know, after the shot manipulation? Do you discuss that with your photographers and your contributors? How are you making sure that the audiences that are coming to you can trust what they're seeing?
7: Absolutely. And it's interesting to ask this question now because, of course, the topic now is all generative AI.
2: Right. Is it
7: but
2: real?
7: Those of us who have worked in the industry for a long time know that these questions and these ethics have always existed, right? You can manipulate photos in the dark room. And it's just been an extension of that technology. So for National Geographic, we're different than most publications that we ask our photographers to give us their entire take raw. So if they screw up and take a picture of their feet, they send that picture in. So we get the entire take raw. We look at it all. We do some processing, but that's to remove things like filter dust and work on contrast because we have raw imagery. But what you see is what you get. We follow very strict editorial standards. And, you know, the image you showed there of Sharbat Gula, her eyes are that color. Right, and they really are that striking. And so, as it was true in the 80s when that picture was first published, and today, and in the past, you know, what you see in National Geographic is reality.
1: Okay, and the last question too. We've had Christina going down memory lane. Let me have you do the same thing as well. And I'm sure you have an issue or an image that was kind of seminal or important to you and your love of the institution and the magazine as well. What was it? Sort of, what was your first memory that you have of kind of interacting with National Geographic before you got this job?
7: Yeah, and I'll say I've been there more than 21 years, so it has been a large part of my life for a long time. But you know, I don't remember a time without National Geographic. It was in my grandparents' house. It was in my parents' house. I was very lucky to have it around me always. But you know, I actually started at the institution as a cartographer,
2: and I remember
7: the maps. Yeah, I remember the maps. Those big pull-out maps that told a story in a different way, right? And I remember that a feeling like you could just go deeper and deeper and deeper into them. Mm-hmm. And then I think, you know, so it probably is no surprise that that's where I started at the institution. But I think that it is such a honor to be at a place where the brand has been a part of all of our lives for a long time.
1: Caitlin, great to speak with you. Thank you very much. That's Caitlin Yarnell joining us now from Washington, D.C. Again, on the publication of this amazing book.
2: Yeah,
1: Christina,
2: I'm taking this.
1: Once again, do it. It
2: I'm
1: is a beautiful, I call it a coffee table book, but a significant amount of text in there as well. The National Geographic story, legendary photographs, artifacts,
2: Steve
1: and much
2: McCurry's
1: more.
2: Portrait of an Afghan Girl.
1: There you go. It's Bloomberg Business Week Daily on Bloomberg Radio and YouTube. David Gurra with Christina Ruffini in for Tim Stenovec and Carol Masser, who are on their way to California for screen time. Stay with us. We'll be back in just a moment.
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19: ABC News, I'm Wayne Cabot. Stabbed at 34,000 feet, a pilot fought back and saved 174 lives. A co-pilot suspected of carrying out a bloody attack to crash the Fly Dubai flight today from Dubai to Tel Aviv. ABC's Ian Pennell.
20: I think there are going to be questions about how one of the pilots or one of the crew members was able to bring a pocket knife on board. What was their motivation? Were they operating independently? In other words, was it a lone wolf operation?
19: The stabbed pilot thought to open the cockpit door, enabling passengers and crew to overpower the attacker. The plane plunging 14,000 feet in less than a minute, the pilot was able to make a safe emergency landing in Saudi Arabia. Cornell University agreeing now to an independent investigation into how it handled what a former student now says was a fraternity house gang rape. New York Governor Kathy Hochul telling ABC News she has serious questions about Cornell campus culture. This is ABC News.
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24: The prospects for SMEs and startups could be improving. Venture capital funding increased in 2025, but a bigger pie doesn't necessarily mean more money to go around. Roman Asensau, managing partner at early stage VC firm Antler, has this to say.
25: There is a concentration in certain regions of the world. There is concentration in certain types of businesses. AI has been taking the lion's share, and that's something that we believe will continue to happen.
24: Dubai is one such place seeing growth. It's also actively helping global founders scale with a range of government initiatives, from Dubai Founders HQ to the target of facilitating the growth of 30 unicorns by 2033. Sandeep Sahni, co-founder of Dubai-based Valeo Health, says,
26: if you're a founder in Dubai, you really need to follow the vision, which is from Dubai to the world.
25: Am I scalable? Am I going to become a unicorn? You need to think global from day one.
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4: Everyone at the moment seems to hate AI-generated content. But you could imagine a world in 3 to 5 years, maybe even sooner.
5: 3 months.
4: Where we don't actually care anymore. Like, why should we dislike AI-generated social media or marketing content?
6: I can speak to it from the brand side, and I do feel like consumers have an expectation that a brand is putting creative effort into things, and the effort that they put into their social media is a reflection of the effort that they are putting into their product. And I think that consumers feel that through it, and that has always been true about creative. You know, brands like Nike have, you know, built so much of their world around their, you know, investment into creative. And so it's seen as a shortcut, and it might make you ask, you know, if your favorite Chipotle, whatever, your favorite fast food chain is using AI generated imagery, what other shortcuts might they be taking in their process?
8: I totally agree. I think from a content standpoint too, people actually do enjoy AI generated content.
9: Yeah.
8: It's so crazy on YouTube. I don't know if you guys have noticed, but all these YouTubers are just reading AI-generated scripts now, and it's so... You look at the comments, people will be like, amazing analysis, great script. Like, so I think people actually like it sometimes when they don't know they're consuming it. Sometimes they actively know they're consuming it. I think people just don't want to feel tricked.
9: Mm-hmm.
8: That's when it starts to feel bad, because you're like, oh.
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19: It's 4:40 on Wall Street. We do check markets all day long here at Bloomberg. Micron Technology shares higher after hours, up now by 1.5%. Micron is the largest American maker of memory chips. It gave a sales forecast for the current quarter that topped estimates after the AI build-out fueled unprecedented demand. Paramount Skydance is named Ynon Kreiz as co-CEO of the anticipated combined company when it closes its acquisition of Warner Brothers Discovery. Kreiz formerly ran Mattel. He'll be starting at Paramount on October 5th. It was a down day, after all, for the S&P 500 index. A lot of selling in the final hour of trading. The S&P wraps up the quarter at 76.51. We begin the new trading month tomorrow. The S&P today was down 0.3%. Dow Industrials down 443 at the close, down by 0.9%. NASDAQ higher by 63 points. The NASDAQ Composite Index up today by 0.2%. 10-year yield currently at 5.28%. The 2-year, 4.89%. The 5-year, 5.08%. And the 30-year grabbing attention at 5.63%. Gold, little changed at $41.58 the ounce, down by roughly 0.5%. West Texas Intermediate crude, $90.31 a barrel, up today by 1%. Brent, $103.53 a barrel, up 0.9. As for the AI backdrop, David Bahnsen is Chief Investment Officer of the Bahnsen Group, and he was interviewed right here on Bloomberg Business Week Daily.
26: When I make the comment that I think it's an AI bubble, I don't think that blows up in people's faces in a week or a month or even a year. I think that I'm making a comment on history. There's never been a point ever where something like this did not at least run into the need to purge malinvestment before it then got a cleaner slate to kind of, in a more Darwinian way, play out the way it's going to play out.
19: David Bahnsen of the Bahnsen Group interviewed right here on Bloomberg Business Week Daily. Again, after ours, checking shares of Micron after earnings. Micron Technology up by 1.1%. I'm Charlie Pellett. David and Christina, that's a Bloomberg Business Flash.
2: Charlie, thank you so much. We were just saying we play it fast and loose here, so if the mics were up, that's what we were talking
1: about.
2: Yeah,
1: there we go. Yeah.
2: We're just trying to keep it real.
1: Yes.
2: Trying to keep it real. All right, David, early on when we were getting to know each other, someone took a shot of the back of our heads.
1: Yes.
2: And I remember turning to you and saying, it's good that you're confident in your hairline, because I know that's a shot a lot of men do not enjoy, but it's not just men. I mean, I know women as well who are dealing with hair loss, either perimenopausal, menopausal hair loss, and then a lot of people who are on GLP-1s. Look, you lose a lot of weight very quickly. Mm-hmm. It's hard to keep track of whether you're getting enough protein, whether you're getting enough vitamins, and your body kind of reacts to that, and this can be a thing. So joining us here in studio, we have Leah Garcia. She's the CEO of Neulastin. It is a company that's tackling hair loss. And she's joining us here to talk about how this is not just a men's issue, this is a women's issue as well.
3: It is. And I'm going to tag off that first line that you just said, because years ago, when I founded Neulastin, somebody had taken a picture of me. My husband looks over and he goes, what's that on top of your head? And I looked at the picture and I said, it's my scalp.
1: Interesting.
3: I'd gotten so stressed that yeah. I had been losing my own hair. And let me tell you, when you're starting a brand all about hair, you panic a bit if you're losing your hair. So I fast-tracked the scalp treatment. That was really my aha moment for the brand that I have right now.
1: All right, well, draw the connective tissue between that and you starting this business. When did you recognize that this wasn't something that was obviously something that caused you to panic, but was something that other people, other women especially, were dealing with?
3: I spent a couple of decades as a professional athlete that turned into a television sideline reporter, mm-hmm. and I was aging. I was one of these women who really loved what I did, and I was driving forward, but I was getting older, and I knew the writing was on the wall. Something needed to change. And so I spent some time in the infomercial world. I loved direct consumer marketing. Mm-hmm. I liked the idea of having a product and delivering it right to somebody's house so that they could use it. So the connectivity was not just do people need it, it was I needed it. Uh-huh. And if I need it, so do other women and men and individuals, because elastin is a protein that really no other company was talking about, at least not to the magnitude.
1: What is it? So that's obviously so central to your business.
3: Right, yeah. Central. You've heard of collagen, right?
1: Yep.
3: So collagen is a matrix protein, as is elastin. Elastin and collagen are like sister proteins. You want both. However, you do not produce any elastin on your own after early adulthood. So at 21, my guess is the two of you are over 21
1: yes,
3: years old.
2: No, not at all.
3: No,
2: overly said my birthday elastin. In the last segment. Yes, exactly.
3: So elastin gives your skin its flexibility, its stretch, its resilience. It's a stretchy protein. But what we discovered at Neulastin is it was intimately tied to hair. We knew something was going on. In the late 1800s, they talked about a basket of elastin. And then in 1967, there was an article about this elastin web. And then in 2022, another article, and we started researching in 2024 this connection between hair growth and elastin, and we have now published a study in the Journal of Cosmetic Dermatology. Wow. In June of this year.
2: From a corporate standpoint, when you're looking at investing in this space, you've got some steep competition from a lot of big pharma brands. We were just talking on our show last weekend. Novo Nordisk is trying to get into this space. You've got, you know, the option to fly to Turkey, like several people I know, and get the physical hair transplants. Why is this something, is this a space where you thought there was an opportunity to come up with a unique product?
3: Accessibility, mm-hmm. number one. Yeah. Not everybody can fly. Not everybody can afford the very expensive treatments. So you want something that people can use on a daily, that's topical, that's been proven safe, and that's accessible. So these are all the things that we put together. But what was important to me based on my background was really the science and the efficacy of the product. So I am not a pharma company. I am a cosmetic company.
2: Right.
3: I have to be very careful with structure function claims. But what I want to do for people is give them a product that they can use and that works. So I offered from day one a lifetime performance guarantee, where I just said, I want them to get the results. And then we've done the studies, full formula studies, which is also quite unique in the industry. I'm not just taking data from one ingredient and saying that's going to work for my formula. I want to test it in my entire formula, so that we know that when we say it's going to help improve your hair by 50% in 6 weeks, it will actually do that, or give you more volume, more fullness, more shine. All of these things we test with my formula, but mostly I'm focused on anchoring your hair. That's really where we hang our hat.
1: I wanted to ask you about marketing, how you get the word out, and Christina mentioning Novo, obviously a huge company with an international footprint. How do you compete in that way? How do you get the word out about the products that you're making and selling?
3: That That is the million-dollar question. Yeah. And that's where we start advertising, mm-hmm. right? I built my brand in 2016 by myself. I mortgaged my house. I lived in a camper trailer. You do realize that less than 10% of venture funding goes to women. And so I just had to do it myself. And so I started making videos and buying Facebook ads originally and Instagram ads and putting the word out. The product actually sold itself. So I went from zero to 11,000 my first year,
1: wow.
3: to 3 million my second year, to 7 million my third year, to 17.5 million. And then I hired my first employee.
1: You're kidding me.
3: I am not.
1: Took that long.
3: To hire an employee, wow. or to get to 17 million.
1: No, incredible. Wow.
5: What advice do you have for other entrepreneurs, especially women, going forward? We just had another guest on who was talking about how hard it is to raise capital as
1: capital,
5: a female
1: difficult.
5: Entrepreneur. It shouldn't be different, but it is. So what is your advice?
3: My advice is have a differentiator. Know exactly what you want and make sure that you are fully committed. As a professional athlete, I came from a background where you don't quit. One of my great coaches said, Leah, never quit a race. Because the first time you quit, it's gonna be easier to quit a second time.
5: Yeah.
3: So when I started this business, my commitment to myself and to my customers was, I will never quit you. I'm going to give you a product that works, and I am going to literally stay to the bitter end. And there are times where if somebody doesn't have results, I will give them free product, I'll give them a discount, I'll have them keep using it, because biologically we're all different. So we're not all going to get the results at the same time. So for anybody starting a business, especially for a woman, it's stay the course, know exactly what you stand for, and absolutely never let go of your vision and your dream. And no matter what it takes, just keep driving toward that.
5: Just keep swimming.
3: You have to keep
5: swimming.
3: Yeah.
5: All right. Leah Garcia is the CEO of New Lastin, joining us here in studio. Thank you so much for
1: being
5: with us.
1: Great to meet you. Thank you very much.
3: Thank you.
1: Obviously a huge growth sector.
5: Growth.
1: We didn't talk about GLP-1s, but no, it is a huge deal. As I think a lot of people are becoming newly aware of these pharmaceuticals and the effects that they have beyond the desire.
5: I think it's the next frontier. And look, people, if you don't have options, kind of have to accept things. But as we're conquering other things that people don't like about themselves, this seems to be the next big front. So it's really interesting. I think there's a lot of potential there.
1: All right. Stay with us, if you would. Bloomberg Business Week Daily continues. Catch complete coverage from the world of politics and the world of business on Bloomberg Balance of Power. 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
23: Now, your 3-day weather forecast on Bloomberg 92.9.
7: Plenty of clouds, patchy fog through the nighttime hours, low in the middle to upper 50s. Intervals of sun and clouds, breezy, warm Thursday, high in the middle to upper 70s. Partly cloudy Thursday night, low in the middle 60s. Morning sun, then clouding up Friday, maybe a late day shower, breezy and warm, high near 80. Lots of sun Saturday, high 65 to 70. I'm Scott Kaplan with your three-day forecast on Bloomberg 92.9.
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1: Well, it's Bloomberg Business Week Daily. David Gura, Christina Ruffini, we've made it through almost.
5: Almost.
1: Filling
5: almost.
1: In for Tim Stenovek and Carol Masser. Yeoman's work, I think, on this Wednesday.
5: I think we've been respectable, I hope.
1: I agree. There were highs and a few lows.
5: It's like when you borrow someone else's car, right? Yes. We drove it, we adjusted the mirrors, but I don't think we crashed it into anything.
1: No. I will disguise the scuffs that we may have put on the side on some
5: As my little legs swing under the desk here, too, I think so.
1: But. Yeah. Again, they're at the Screen Time Summit, Bloomberg Screen Time Summit in California. Lucas Shaw arranging that gathering of who's who from Hollywood, and they're going to be broadcasting live from that event tomorrow between 1 o'clock and 5 o'clock Wall Street time. So do catch their coverage tomorrow. We won't be here. You've had enough of us. They're back.
5: We'll be here, but we won't be here. So you'll be safe.
1: All right, I digress. It's time for some stocks on the move. Arvelise Bonilla Ramos is with us. Next equities reporter here at Bloomberg News. I venture to guess you're going to want to start with Micron, which did just cross. The earnings just crossed here a few moments ago.
15: Absolutely, yeah. That's ticker MU. Micron, like you said, just crossed. They just reported this fiscal fourth quarter and full year 2026 results. They are the largest U.S. Maker of memory chips, and they gave a forecast that for the current quarter that exceeded estimates. This is, you know, there's a lot of AI building frenzy, and that fueled the unprecedented demand that they're sort of like seeing. And it's really interesting to see what's happening with them. You know, our data sees the average that we were seeing were 56.8 billion on average from analysts, and they're saying they're expecting revenue to be 61.5 billion. So that's exceeding estimates for sure.
1: Yes, by a wide margin. And again, part of the story that we've talked about over the course of the show, that is, despite the doomerism in some corners here, it is largely full speed ahead when it comes to building out the underpinnings of this AI revolution.
5: Well, we've been talking about them in tandem with Sandus. They hold over $190 billion in contracted minimum price revenue, so that kind of puts a bit of a floor underneath future earnings.
1: Yeah. What else do you have?
15: Totally. Also, worth noting before that's sort of fun. You know, these companies, including Samsung, they sort of like benefit from this demand too. And although that pushed memory prices higher, it creates shortages for other products. So that's something to keep in mind too.
1: This company based in Idaho and really, you know, had been on the scene for a while. Interesting to kind of chart a number of these companies that had, you know, they were in technology, but AI has radically changed their
5: business models. They were around, but certainly
1: completely.
5: Not household names, and certainly not the powerhouses that they're
1: becoming.
5: This
1: is a company that does a lot with memory. It's memory,
15: yeah,
1: mostly.
15: Yeah, memory chips, yeah.
5: It's all about the compute, David Gura.
1: Sorry.
5: Yeah.
1: Well done.
5: All right, what else you got?
1: What else you got?
15: Sure. I have Northrop Grumman, that's ticker NOC. They closed down about 4.2% today. That's after plane maker Boeing beat them on the newest program that's supposed to replace the F-18s from the Navy. And although analysts were saying, listen, this is a win for Boeing and a disappointing loss for Northrop, the company already has a major pipeline down the line. And they have a big program that's a B-21 stealth bomber, or the Sentinel, that should give them, you know, extend the opportunities for the company. So it was, listen, you won. It was not a surprise. That's something that analysts were sort of like saying too and nodding to. One of them had to win. It was Boeing,
5: right.
15: But Northrop has a good program down the pipeline, so that's something to keep an eye on.
1: You lived in D.C. and covered these issues. I mean, it's funny with these massive contracts. It seems like they're all going to be fine. All of these defense contractors are going to be fine. And what's so fascinating about this is they've been talking about this next generation fighter for years and years and years and years and years.
15: Yeah.
1: And what's so striking is it's like classified, like what this thing is going to be able to do.
15: Yeah.
5: Their current programs are already plagued by issues. You know, the F-35 has all kinds of problems, and they're trying to look ahead, and it's very, very complicated. I do agree with you. These contractors are going to be fine, especially as we're talking about needing to ramp up munitions production to, you know, refill stocks that have been depleted during the Iran war and everything else. And you've got an artillery shortage. There's lots of things they can make.
1: A delicious wrinkle to this, if I'm not mistaken, is the Navy doesn't want it. Or, like, they're not sure of the actual demand for having this next generation plane.
15: I mean, but the conversation is really there. We're, you know, midterms are around the corner. Defense is one of the topics that they're really following, and they want to see where this money, if, you know, this big defense budget gets actually a boost, where does it go?
1: 530 congressional districts, and all of them want a hand. And
5: well, we talked to the Admiral of the Navy. We asked him what he thought he needed. This was not something he mentioned in our interview, so let's
1: see what happens. One more. What do you got?
15: Of course. We have Moderna. That's ticker RNA. They had a decline today after a Citigroup analyst basically said, recommended to sell the stock, saying that its valuation was unjustifiable. That's quote unquote, following an outside rally. So it's worth noting that the vaccine maker has been on a tear this year. They had a nearly 600% surge coming after a positive result from an August data.
1: 600%. Sizable.
15: I know. If you see the chart on the terminal, it's pretty out there.
1: Yeah.
5: So is this just a correction, do you think? Like, what's going on here?
15: I think, well, what he was saying, it's, you know, there was the melanoma win for the vaccine does not really validate the platform for other types of tumors or cancers.
5: Yeah.
15: It is actually also the second, I believe, sell rating that the stock has gotten in the month. So it's something to keep an eye on. This is also, they declined today, but yesterday they closed at the highest since 2022.
5: All right. Arlize Bonilla Ramos, thank you so much for joining us. She's an equities reporter here at Bloomberg. We really appreciate it.
1: 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Christina, a great treat to do this on a weekday. You and I anchoring on the weekend mornings. Here we are.
5: The hours are much better,
1: The hours are much better. But a great pleasure.
5: No 3 a.m. alarm for us.
1: None. Fill in for Tim and Carol. Again, they're going to be

0: Under attack at 34,000 feet, was able to land safely. A Fly Dubai flight to Tel Aviv plunged 14,000 feet in 37 seconds today when a pilot allegedly stabbed another pilot. That the plane could land safely in Saudi Arabia, saving all on board, is an amazing feat, says ABC News transportation correspondent Sam Sweeney.
1: The force on that plane was so strong that it ripped pieces of the tail off of the plane. So this was a lot of force on the body of this plane, likely far exceeding what it is designed to normally withstand. And during all of this, that captain who was attacked by the first officer was able to send a signal. It's called squawking, saying that there is a problem, a dangerous situation in the cockpit, and it alerts the air traffic control that there is something wrong.
0: The bleeding pilot was able to open the cockpit door, allowing passengers to intervene and a crew member to take the controls. Word today of an alleged plot for tomorrow against the Texas State Capitol in Austin. The FBI and the Texas Department of Public Safety say several people were planning it and that they caught the ringleader at 3 o'clock this morning and arrested him. Defense Secretary Pete Hegseth defending paring down the military's ranks to rid the Pentagon of those who resisted his changes.
2: Those who responded positively, which is most of them, are leading newly focused and newly empowered and disciplined formations. Those generals who did not, who clung to the woke department or seemed to think civilian control of the military is simply a suggestion, well, they no longer work here.
0: All American troops have left Iraq. President Trump called in the 12 years fighting the Islamic State group a very expensive excursion into hell. 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
4: Skies remain partly to mostly cloudy as we head through the evening and into the overnight hours. We'll see some areas of fog developing. Temperatures tonight will drop into the middle to upper 50s. Morning clouds and fog, then we'll see some sunshine developing on Thursday. Breezy and warmer as high pressure continues to settle offshore. Temperatures will get up into the middle to upper 70s. Partly cloudy Thursday night, we only drop into the middle 60s. Friday, some sunshine in the morning. Clouds stream in during the afternoon as a cold front heads in. Breezy and warm ahead of that front. We'll get up to around 80 degrees. The front may produce a few showers Friday night. Then sunshine returns on Saturday as high pressure builds back in. Cooler, temperatures are only going to get up into the middle to upper 60s. I'm Scott Kaplan, and that's your Bloomberg three-day forecast. 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
0: A fifth measles death reported today in Pennsylvania, an unvaccinated patient from Lancaster County. The state reporting now 943 measles cases this year. Less than 1% were vaccinated. Cornell University today promised to allow an independent investigation into its handling of an alleged gang rape 2 years ago on a campus that, according to its own data, 35% of undergraduate women reported being sexually assaulted. Tomorrow is October, Election Day, 1 month and 4 days away, and Republicans are hoping President Trump's recent convention in Texas won't be a liability.
5: This is Jim Ryan. Even if it came with some gentle ribbing,
6: he may not dress right, he may not talk exactly perfectly, and he may not be the best-looking guy I've ever seen.
5: President Trump's endorsement of Ken Paxton at this month's GOP gathering in Dallas was still an endorsement. But did it help? The New York Times reports that Paxton told donors at a fundraiser last week that the so-called convention hurt his campaign, and it has audio recordings to back it up. The Times quotes a Paxton advisor as calling the story, quote, manipulated nonsense. Jim Ryan, ABC News.
0: A federal judge gave 2 weeks for the White House to show justification for boat strikes in the Pacific and Caribbean Sea, but the administration says it can't do that because of national security. The TSA has a new standing order for its officers, no sitting. They're taking away chairs at airport checkpoints to keep officers alert. Wayne Cabot, ABC News.
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7: From Bloomberg World Headquarters in New York, I'm Doug Krisner. Let's update top stories. We'll look at market action for you as well. President Trump is reacting to a report released today on the renovation of the Fed's Washington, D.C. headquarters. Today, the Office of Inspector General issued a report finding no evidence of criminal wrongdoing. Even so, the president said Jay Powell should resign from the Board of Governors. Now,

0: Powell was Fed chair when the physical construction and groundbreaking began in mid-2022. This project then became a flashpoint between the Fed and the president as he was pushing for lower interest rates. It was initially budgeted at $1.3 billion back in 2020. However, cost overruns pushed the final price tag to $2.4 billion. Here is Bloomberg's Michael McKee.
1: The board didn't set an overall cost ceiling. They didn't execute a manager at risk contract, which would put the contractor at risk for overruns. They didn't get a guaranteed minimum price, and they didn't get a construction cost estimate until 3.5 years into the project. They didn't manage it effectively on a day-to-day basis. So the IG found a lot of issues with the way the Fed managed this.
0: The report went on to say at no point during the IG's investigation did it find reasonable grounds to believe that any violation of federal criminal law had occurred that would then require a referral to the Attorney General. But the president has directed AG Todd Blanch to study the report and to make a determination as to what to do. It was a mixed day for the equity market. We had the S&P slipping 0.2%. NASDAQ comp, though, was higher by 0.2%, but weakness in Sherwin-Williams sent the Dow down 0.8%. Then after the bell, we heard from Micron Technology. The company gave a sales forecast for the current quarter beyond expectations. This is a reflection of the unprecedented demand we are seeing for semiconductors as part of the AI build-out. Micron, you may know, is the largest U.S. maker of memory chips. Revenue, it said, will be about $61.5 billion in the current quarter. Analysts were looking for, on average, $56.8 billion. Micron shares are down 1% in late trading. The latest reading on U.S. inflation was cooler than expected. Core PCE rising just 0.2% in August. The other economic news of the day pointed to resilience, consumer spending rising in August at the fastest pace in over a year, and companies stepped up their hiring in September. Global news, 24 hours a day, and whenever you want it, with Bloomberg News Now. 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
6: Welcome to the Bloomberg Law Show. I'm June Grosso. Ahead in this hour, former special counsel Jack Smith stands by his prosecutions of President Trump and says he believes the Trump administration will do everything in its power to indict him. And the Justice Department files a complaint against all the federal judges in Minnesota. In testimony before Congress, former special counsel Jack Smith stood by his prosecutions of President Trump for trying to overturn the results of the 2020 presidential election and for storing classified documents at his Mar-a-Lago estate.
9: Our investigation developed proof beyond a reasonable doubt that President Trump engaged in serious crimes against our nation. If asked whether to prosecute a former president today, based on the same facts, I would do so regardless of whether that president was a Republican or a Democrat.
6: But Republican senators were more interested in accusing Smith of abusing his power by subpoenaing Republicans' phone records and texts. Some, like Louisiana Senator John Kennedy, attacked Smith personally.
10: You make me want to throw up in my mouth.
6: But the questioning that drew the most attention was when Missouri Republican Senator Eric Schmidt tried to catch Smith perjuring himself about attending a Hawks game in Atlanta in 2024.
11: What would you say if I had a series of text messages from your team that said you were in Atlanta at a Warrior Hawks game on February 3rd, 2024, the day after Willis and Wade announced their affair?
6: Smith denied meeting Atlanta prosecutor Fani Willis, who was investigating Trump, and said he wasn't in Atlanta at the time.
9: I recall going to a University of Maryland basketball game where Caitlin Clark was playing right around that time. And the Marshal Service was there with me. You could check if that was the exact date. It was Maryland playing Iowa.
6: It turns out Schmidt had confused an Iowa Hawkeyes basketball game for an Atlanta Hawks game. But he never retracted his statements about perjury or calling Smith a dirtbag. Joining me is an expert in constitutional law. Hal, what was the purpose or point of this hearing?
12: I mean, the hearing seems to cover the similar ground of the administration trying to embarrass or go after or trip up political enemies. And clearly, Jack Smith, the special counsel who headed the investigations into whether Trump committed crimes, is a figure, you know, that attracts resentment and hatred amongst the MAGA faithful.
6: He stood by his decision to prosecute the president. Was much of the hearing on, you know, his basis for prosecuting the president, or was it more about the Republicans being, you know, upset about his obtaining their phone records and text messages?
12: The focal point really was on the fact that Republicans felt that Smith embarrassed members of Congress by looking at their phone records. There was a relevance here. The relevance was that Jack Smith wanted to see whether outside agitators were trying to call members of Congress to upset the electoral vote at the time after the election for Biden. And so it's relevant, but on the other hand, it is an extraordinary measure to subpoena the phone records of members of Congress. They felt their privacy was invaded. They felt that some of their contacts should not be disclosed to the outside world. So it created that very deep tension. And, you know, in retrospect, maybe even though the records could have been relevant to an investigation, maybe Jack Smith should have stayed his hand and not requested those and obtained those very private records of calls that members of Congress had. Now, interestingly, some of the interlocutors said that Smith violated the speech and debate clause by grabbing these records. And I have to say that's a frivolous argument. And I'm quite surprised that members of Congress would relate that. All the speech and debate clause does is protect members of Congress from being prosecuted for what they say on the congressional floor. These calls were not on the congressional floor, and there was no prosecution. So simply, it's not relevant, but that was some significant discussion of that in the hearings as well.
6: Could Smith be prosecuted for what he did? You know, he got a judge's permission, right? But he said that he didn't tell the judge it was for members of Congress.
12: I don't think that he could be prosecuted for that, at least in retrospect. We have to remember there's been a lot of time. There's a great crisis back around January 6th. But, you know, again, maybe history won't say that that was a good move, but certainly it's not a crime.
6: Do you think it was unethical what he did?
12: I think it was questionable judgment. I mean, again, going back to the time frame, we were really worried that there was a conspiracy to overthrow the government and that members of Congress would refuse to count all the electoral votes. And so, you know, Jack Smith wanted to unearth that at the time. And so to say, if there was this great conspiracy, we have to reveal it now and punish it. And, you know, I don't think the conspiracy was as wide as he feared, but I think that in terms of using his powers to get the phone records, again, at least with the comfort of history, was excessive and probably was a questionable judgment. Not unethical, not illegal, but a questionable judgment.
6: The focus in reports about this hearing ended up being on Schmidt trying to set a perjury trap for Smith, which fell apart.
12: Well, the whole idea of calling Jack Smith in front of Congress was, as in other cases, was to create a perjury trap. And what Senator Schmidt started out by trying to suggest that there was some conspiracy between Fannie Willis, as you mentioned, the Georgia prosecutor, and Jack Smith, turned out to be kind of a comic part of the hearing, because it turns out that Schmidt had the wrong basketball game and that there were even witnesses placing Jack Smith at a woman's Hawkeye game so they could watch Caitlin Clark as opposed to in Georgia at that time. So that one backfired badly, but it does reveal the weaponization, the political nature of this whole inquiry.
6: And, you know, the rhetoric from Republicans was just over the top. You had Senator John Kennedy saying, "You make me want to throw up in my mouth." And Ted Cruz was talking about Les Mis. I mean, it was just so over the top.
12: Well, I think that was Senator Tillis, the Republican, who commented well that we have to understand the dangers and the risks of politicizing this process. And I think he was right on the money. And in case we have a shift in the midterms, I think we have to give serious thought so that the Democrats, if they're in charge, don't just give vent to the same kind of base impulses as the Republicans did. I've already heard leading Democrats say, of course, the first thing we're going to do is impeach as many people as we can. And this kind of tit for tat is not good for the country. And I think we need to think of a different process, a different way to explore the past through commissions or other kinds of means so that we can get to what governing demands, which is some kind of compromise across party lines. We're not close to that now. And this kind of theater that we saw with the questioning of Smith is some of the worst kind of theater. And I hope that if there is a shift in the midterm, it just doesn't repeat itself.
6: The Republicans are repeatedly complaining that the Biden administration weaponized the Justice Department. But the Trump Justice Department is weaponized against his perceived enemies.
12: And obviously, this is a constant refrain under the Trump administration and the Trump DOJ, go after people like Comey, go after people like Jack Smith and more. And it just doesn't leave the country any better. And so that I hope that if there is a shift, that some lessons from these kinds of waste of energy and this venom and this anger, we can try to mute it.
6: So Smith said he expects to face personal consequences. He believes the Trump administration will do everything in its power to try to build a case against him. He's one of the top on Trump's list. Jeff Comey, you have the New York Attorney General Letitia James, you have Jack Smith.
12: We can't forget Jerome Powell.
6: Well, they tried and failed on Jerome Powell so far. And also, when he testified before the House, there was also that kind of perjury trap effort. And Jim Jordan referred Smith to the Justice Department for potential prosecution without going through a full vote of the House, saying he lied to Congress. So is it just a question of when Smith is going to be indicted, or is there a question of if?
12: I think there's a question of if. I mean, the Trump administration has moved very aggressively, as we've talked about, against Letitia James, against Comey, against Jerome Powell, and it's gone much slower against Jack Smith, which suggests that they're having trouble with unearthing some kind of theory that at least looks good in the newspapers, if nowhere else. So I don't think it's a foregone conclusion. It could happen. And obviously, this was an effort to make it happen by laying the perjury traps, as you suggested. But I don't think it's a done deal for sure.
6: Their grand conspiracy investigation in Florida, the judge overseeing that is Eileen Cannon, the Trump appointee who dismissed the classified documents case and consistently ruled in favor of Trump. She was even overturned twice by the 11th Circuit. Smith said he couldn't talk about some things because the final report he drafted about the classified documents case, she has permanently barred the report's release and blocked officials from discussing it. But I suppose no one in the Justice Department is going to appeal that at this point.
12: I think that's right. And so until another administration, everything that Eileen Cannon blocked, she's blocking.
6: We'll have to wait to see if the Justice Department moves against Smith. Thanks so much, Hal. That's Professor Harold Krent of the Chicago Kent College of Law. Coming up next on the Bloomberg Law Show, the Justice Department is escalating its battle with Minnesota judges, filing a complaint against all the federal judges in Minnesota over their remarks to the media on Trump's immigration enforcement. And the Supreme Court is allowing the Trump administration to resume deporting undocumented people to countries other than their own with little, if any, notice. Remember, you can always get the latest legal news by listening to our Bloomberg Law podcast. 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
14: Plenty of clouds, patchy fog overnight, low in the middle to upper 50s. Intervals of sun and clouds Thursday, breezy and warmer, high 75 to 80. Partly cloudy Thursday night, low in the middle 60s. Some morning sun, then becoming partly to mostly cloudy Friday, a shower possible at night, breezy and warm, high near 80. Sunny, cooler on Saturday. I'm Scott Kaplan with your three-day forecast on Bloomberg 92.9.
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13: Michael McKee sits down with Minneapolis Fed President Neel Kashkari.
16: Inflation is still too high. 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
13: Minneapolis Fed President Neel Kashkari. 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
25: You've got to listen to the consumers, and they're very worried right now. Their utility prices are going up. You know, they're concerned about how much debt is going into these data centers. I do think slowing it down, getting a sense of, you know, where the water is going to come from, where the energy is going to come from, what they look like, and, you know, working with industry. But I do think having a slowdown, a pause, and thinking about this in a very intentional way makes a lot of sense.
26: Mm-hmm. Well, on data centers, the Senate right now is trying to advance the Ratepayer Protection Act that passed your chamber with a massive bipartisan margin. Only three Democrats voted no, but a number of Democrats are voting against advancing this right now at 42 nays. It looks like this will likely fail on the Senate floor. What are your Democratic colleagues in the Senate missing on this one? Why was there so much support in the House and not in the other chamber?
25: You know, I think it's a good bill. I think it's a good start. I'm going to guess it's politics that are coming into play. I'd put the politics aside and I would say pass the bill, send it to the president's desk. It's a good start. It's not an end point because we do need the ability to compute and compete with the rest of the world. But again, the public's a little bit leery here. you know, it's moving pretty fast. So I would pass that. I would tell my Senate colleagues to pass it.
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6: Federal judges in Minnesota have posed a barrier to the Trump administration's immigration priorities, dismissing high-profile cases and prosecutions and accusing government lawyers of failing to comply with court orders in some cases. The Justice Department is now escalating its battle with the judiciary, filing a complaint today against the federal judges in Minnesota over their remarks to the media related to the administration's immigration enforcement surge. Attorney General Todd Blanche said the judges flagrantly violated the judicial code of conduct by speaking to the New York Times.
1: The comments are not only overtly political, itself a violation, but also concern matters pending before these judges or still in the appellate process, a separate violation. Aside from the fact, on top of the comments themselves, the comments are not even true and blatantly false.
6: At issue is a September article in which seven federal judges in Minnesota, nominated by Democratic and Republican presidents, spoke on the record about their experience dealing with a flood of cases during last winter's immigration crackdown that led to thousands of arrests. The judge at the center of the story, Patrick Schlitz, a George W. Bush appointee, had described a grave threat to the rule of law in the government's handling of immigration detention challenges during Operation Metro Surge in Minnesota. In a statement today, Schlitz said he was, quote, acting well within the ethical rules that apply to federal judges in speaking to the New York Times. Joining me is immigration attorney Leon Fresco, a partner at Holland & Knight. He was the head of the Office of Immigration Litigation during the Obama administration. Leon, the Justice Department filed a judicial misconduct complaint with the chief judge of the Eighth Circuit. They're complaining that in a New York Times interview, the judges made critical comments about the Trump administration's immigration enforcement surge that were overtly political and concerned cases that were still ongoing or at the appellate level. Do you think the Justice Department has a point?
3: Well, I mean, at the end of the day, the statute says that anyone can complain of conduct that is, quote unquote, prejudicial to the effective and expeditious administration of the business of the courts. And so from that standpoint, what the Department of Justice is saying is that these judges who either participated on the record or off the record with the New York Times on their story about the Minnesota federal operations, Operation Metro Surge and other operations related to ICE in Minnesota, that those judges were not talking about justice generally or the administration of the justice system or the legal system, but that they were actually talking about specific cases. They were talking about things that ICE was saying about whether they were criminal foreign nationals as opposed to foreign nationals who had just overstayed visas. And they were talking about contempt orders and lack of compliance with orders and things of this nature. And so what the Department of Justice is trying to really achieve, even though it cannot really achieve it directly, because the only thing that these complaints can really do is to obtain some sort of censure or reprimand. Only Congress can impeach a federal judge. That would be the role of Congress to do that. But what they're trying to basically create is a scenario that, to the extent that there are these orders that reprimand or censure these federal judges in Minnesota, that they would then indirectly, sort of a third degree pool cue shot here, would then have to recuse themselves from these cases. So even though they couldn't be ordered to be recused, the fact that they would be under this scrutiny or this dark cloud of scrutiny would lead them to have to recuse themselves. And then these cases in Minnesota would then be given to judges that are more favorable than the ones currently handling them.
4: I mean, are there still cases in Minnesota that are at the federal district court level?
3: Well, there are some habeas cases in individual foreign nationals who are trying to either get out of detention or trying to stop their removal proceedings. But also the point is, to the extent that there are additional surges that they would want to take place in Minneapolis. Remember, this is a very big hotbed with the Somali community and with allegations of fraud and the members of Congress from Minnesota and all of this. So the Trump administration really has Minnesota under very large degrees of scrutiny. And so to the extent that they would like to, after this election, perhaps go back there and really continue severe immigration operations, they would want to do that in an environment where any new lawsuits that would be filed couldn't go to some of these federal judges who they were able to get some sort of reprimand or censure about their conduct.
4: Well, do you think they'd be able to get that?
3: That's going to be a question, because they'd have to move for recusal, and then the judges would then decide whether they could be impartial or not. And to the extent that the judges said that they could be impartial, the only move then is to appeal that determination. And then we'd have to see what the Eighth Circuit would do in any of those individual recusal cases.
4: So is it the Eighth Circuit that will decide whether or not this complaint has any merit?
3: The chief judge of the Eighth Circuit is going to be the one in charge of looking at whether there was misconduct here, which is a different issue from the recusal issue. But what they're trying to do is, to the extent that they can establish some misconduct that would lead to a censor or a reprimand, that would then give them the factual basis to do a recusal motion later in a subsequent future case.
4: Do you think that the Eighth Circuit judge would really find that they were guilty of misconduct?
3: So there have been two such cases so far already, one against Judge Boasberg and another against Judge Reyes. And both of those district court cases are 0-2. The Chief Judge Sutton of the Sixth Circuit struck the one against Judge Boasberg, and Chief Judge Sri Srinivasan of the D.C. Circuit struck the one against Judge Reyes. And so at the moment, they haven't won any of these yet. But I think from their perspective, hope springs eternal that they would be able to get one. And I just think from their perspective, perhaps the one where there was basically significant cooperation with the New York Times describing the people being arrested not being dangerous criminals, and perhaps if they can get some of these anonymous judges exposed, some of those might be more interesting than even anything that either Judge Boasberg or Judge Reyes did.
4: Let's turn to the Supreme Court. More than 25,000 people have been expelled from the U.S. under this Trump administration program that deports migrants and asylum seekers to third countries where they have no ties. And the Supreme Court is now allowing the Trump administration to resume deporting to third countries. And a federal judge had ordered that people who are being deported get notice and a meaningful chance to argue that they would be at risk of persecution or torture.
3: Well, what happened is, and this has happened in a couple of other cases in the last 3 to 4 years, is the Supreme Court appears sometimes to, what they would do is ready, shoot, aim. Instead of, you know, ready, aim, fire, they sort of do ready, fire, aim. And so this has happened a couple of times. One of the more recent ones that I thought was quite interesting was when, during the Biden administration, they basically let a judge in Texas run ICE for 6 months during the beginning of the Biden administration, because that judge was saying that he didn't like the prosecutorial discretion memo. And then once the case finally got into argument, then the court said, oh, wait a second, does this mean that there's a judge who can say which immigrants should be deported and who shouldn't? And they're literally running ICE. And when they figured that out, they were horrified and reversed their own decision. And I think this is where they're going to get to here. But for some reason, they don't seem to like the courts taking action so quickly and stopping the federal government. They like letting these things percolate. And so they're going to let the federal government deport people for the next few months to one of 30 countries. There's 30 countries who have signed on to allow the U.S. to deport foreign nationals to any one of these 30 countries that have signed on, that it's not their country of citizenship. It's a different country. And what that problem solves is it solves the problem of either a foreign national has been given protection so that they can't be deported to their specific country of nationality, but they don't face any problem in some other country of nationality. Or there's sometimes what happens is that there are countries that don't take people back. They refuse to admit people back to their home country. And so this creates an option to deport those kind of foreign nationals that can't be sent back to their home country because their home country simply won't accept them. And from this perspective, the question the Supreme Court, once they do grapple with this, they're going to have to grapple with, hey, can you just do that? Can you just suddenly put someone who has a protection order, say, from China or something, and they say you can't send them to China, and then suddenly now you're sending them to Botswana, which is one of the countries who's recently decided to cooperate. And you had less than 24 hours notice. The person didn't have a chance to find the lawyer, didn't have a chance to investigate what their conditions would be in Botswana, how they would be treated, would they starve to death, that kind of thing. And I think the courts will eventually, much like in those cases where people were being sent home under the Alien Enemies Act without due process, will eventually say, well, wait a second, we have to have some due process here, but it's just going to take a while. And so for the next few months, there's not going to be any definition of what is due process when the government gets to suddenly just announce all of a sudden, hey, you're being sent to Burundi and there's just nothing you can do about it.
4: The three liberal justices dissented, but they didn't write an opinion, perhaps because they've already issued scathing dissents when the court's conservative majority backed the administration twice during earlier stages of the litigation. Coming up next on the Bloomberg Law Show, I'll continue this conversation with Leon Fresco. Some of these deportation flights have gotten violent. And in another 6-3 vote, the Supreme Court allows Trump to expand a federal database to help verify voter eligibility for the midterms. 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
8: ABC News, I'm Wayne Cabot. More details coming in about a knife fight that almost crashed a passenger plane today in the Mideast.
9: Prime Minister Benjamin Netanyahu is now calling the pilot on board that plane a hero, Captain Smit Mashkar. He's saying that after he was stabbed, he still fought back. He opened up the cockpit door, enabling passengers and other crew member on board to enter, subdue the attacker. During that time, crew also sent out a distress signal, sort of a secret signal pilots can send out, warning of potential unlawful activity on board.
8: ABC's Maggie Rooley says the plane nosedived 17,000 feet during the cockpit stabbing attack. The Pentagon says the last U.S. troops and equipment left Iraq today after a 12-year fight against ISIS. Defense Secretary Hegseth defends purging the military of people he calls woke.
10: Americans want to serve when they are led by strong patriots, not by weak weirdos.
8: He says military enrollment is up. This is ABC News.
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7: From Bloomberg World's headquarters in New York, I'm Doug Krisner. Let's update top stories in market action. A mixed day for equities. We had the S&P slipping 0.2%, but the NASDAQ comp added 0.2%. And if you're wondering about the Dow Industrials, we were down today by 0.8%. We heard from Micron Technology after the bell, and the company gave a sales forecast for the current quarter beyond expectations. This reflects unprecedented demand for semiconductors being used to build out AI infrastructure. Micron, you may know, is the largest U.S. maker of memory chips. Company saying today, revenue for the current quarter will be about $61.5 billion. The street was only looking for $56.8 billion on average. Perhaps a little troubling, Micron sees margins narrowing due in part to increased worker pay. Now, Micron shares have been the best performer in the Philadelphia Semiconductor Index this year. Year to date, up 273%. Right now in late trading, Micron shares are higher by around 0.3%. The latest reading on U.S. inflation was cooler than expected. The core personal consumption expenditures price index rose in August by 0.2%, and the prior month was revised lower. Now, core PCE has been the Fed's preferred measure of inflation, so today's data prompted a repricing of expectations for a Fed rate hike. Money markets now see less than a 40% chance that we'll see a rate hike at the October meeting. Yesterday, incidentally, that probability was around 50%. The remainder of the day's economics news pointed to resilience. Consumer spending rose in August at the fastest point, or pace, I should say, in over a year. And companies stepped up their hiring in September. Now, bear in mind, the government will report on September employment Friday morning. Non-farm payrolls expected to pick up a solid 90,000. Crude oil edging higher today, with WTI in New York trading up 1.2%. We're down at the moment by around 0.4% at $90.10 the barrel. 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
13: Now, your three-day weather forecast on Bloomberg 92.9.
11: Plenty of clouds, patchy fog through the nighttime hours, low in the middle to upper 50s. Intervals of sun and clouds, breezy, warm Thursday, high in the middle to upper 70s. Partly cloudy Thursday night, low in the middle 60s. Morning sun, then clouding up Friday, maybe a late day shower, breezy and warm, high near 80. Lots of sun Saturday, high 65 to 70. I'm Scott Kaplan with your three-day forecast on Bloomberg 92.9.
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31: This is a Bloomberg Business of Sports report. As the New York Yankees began their chase for a World Series title, MLB's collective bargaining agreement expires on December 1st, and a work stoppage is lurking due to the perceived gap between the players and the owners on key issues, which could result in an empty ballpark. Sportico reports the Yankees have a reserve fund to cover their stadium commitments, with just shy of $120 million stashed away to cover debt service payments in case of a lockout. The Premier League said Manchester City artificially boosted its balance sheet by more than the equivalent of $1.2 billion, with the soccer club guilty of charges related to serious breaches of financial rules. An independent commission found Man City arranged sham commercial deals with sponsors where the companies were only required to pay a portion of the fees, with the remaining funding coming from Abu Dhabi United Group Investment and Development. With a Bloomberg Business of Sports report, I'm Michael Barr.
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0: In the latest edition of the Bloomberg Intelligence Podcast, a conversation with Stephen Flynn, Bloomberg Intelligence Senior Credit Analyst, on the latest at Paramount and Skydance.
1: We look at the generic U.S. 10-year Treasury bond. It's up about 100 basis points from about 4.2% to 5.2%. The IG market is up about 110 basis points, up to about 6% in total. High yield market's up about 160 basis points. It's now on average 8.3%. So if you think about that significant rise in the underlying markets, obviously, and Paramount's going to be, Paramount, they're issuing a lot of debt. It's going to come wide, right? It's going to cost them a lot of money. But if you think about that change, you know, in total, they're raising about $57 billion of debt with all the different markets that we talked about. You know, an extra 100 to 150 basis points, that's an extra, $570 million to $850 million a year in interest expense. So,
2: oh my goodness.
1: Now, the company is expected to generate significant free cash flow. This will clearly put somewhat of a dent in that free cash flow, but hopefully the company will have the capacity to deal with it, or
0: you're
1: should.
0: A credit analyst, you don't rely on hopefully. You guys, like, right. I'm an equity guy, so I say, it's all going to work out, then we're going to buy the stock. You guys really look at the numbers and can they actually do it?
1: Yeah, well, like I said, we hope they can, but no, the bonds are coming wide, right? Like, okay. So, right, if you're a bond investor, you're saying, hey, I have significant concerns, right? Media mergers don't have a great track record. There's a lot of synergies that they have to cut, right? There's some uncertainties there, but it's going to be a big name in the market and it's coming really wide, right? So if I don't own it and it performs, or if it tightens, I'm going to underperform. So, right, so that's going to force people to be involved.
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4: The Supreme Court is allowing the Trump administration to resume deporting undocumented people to countries other than their own, with little, if any, notice. The court granted the administration's request over the dissents of the three liberal justices and put on hold a federal judge's order that required people who are being deported to get notice and a meaningful chance to argue that they'll be at risk of persecution or torture. I've been talking to immigration attorney Leon Fresco of Honda Knight. Leon, the court is going to hear arguments on this in December. Do you think this temporary order indicates the way the court will go when they rule after oral arguments and briefing?
3: I think that kind of thing used to be the case, but there have been several examples where the court has issued these emergency stays allowing something to go into effect. And then later, once they realize what they allowed to go into effect, they say, holy man, this is not the thing we should have allowed to go into effect. We need to fix this. And I think this is going to be this type of case. I think in the end, you're going to see Justice Roberts, perhaps Justice Coney Barrett. And I think that would get you to five who would say, you got to do something more than what you're doing, because people need to be able to build a record, get an attorney, and be able to say, hey, this is the first time I'm learning of Burundi. I'm going to have to explain whether this place is actually a place that I'm not going to die if I get sent to that location.
4: And I read about violence on this deportation flight where federal agents ordered this group of immigrants to board and they didn't know where they were going. And some of the men refused. And, you know, the federal agents hit them with pepper balls, eventually restrained them, carried them onto the plane. They were going to the Central African Republic. It's not pretty.
3: Well, correct. Those flights can actually be very, very dangerous when people are resisting their deportation. And sometimes it's been known that tranquilizers and that kind of thing have to be used in order to get people on flights. And that issue also gets litigated as well, whether the government was correct to give people those tranquilizers, et cetera. And I think another issue you're going to start seeing getting litigated is this issue of what's called state-created danger, which is that even if the country is not going to persecute you, if the government's going to send you to a dangerous location, so for just as an example, if the government said, we're going to deport you to Norway, so that's a perfectly lovely country and great. If you get deported to Norway, there's nothing wrong. But the way we will effectuate your deportation to Norway is when the flight is 50,000 feet above Oslo, we will just throw you off the plane. That is a state-created danger. You're likely to die when that happens. And so you can ask for an injunction from that. And so the question is if you're going to be sent to Central African Republic or Burundi or somewhere else, that might lead to your death because you have no way to eat or make a living or anything else. Then the question is, could a state-created danger claim be one that is advanced in such a context in order to prevent such a removal? So I think you're going to see that. And this is just a lot of litigation that hasn't been allowed to get to any court to consider these questions. But these are all questions that are going to have to be considered.
4: Now, also, the Supreme Court reinstated Trump's expansion of the federal database. It puts on hold a judge's finding that the government was misusing Social Security information and violating privacy rights. Leon, how much do you think this will affect the midterms, having states and counties be able to access this data, which now contains Social Security Administration data?
3: I don't know how many people will actually be stricken from the voter rolls who shouldn't be on there but are currently on there because of a mistake in terms of an automatic voter registration, one of these motor voter laws, etc. I don't think it's going to be significant. I don't think the chances that it would be dispositive in any particular race are always so very low. But symbolically, this is a very high priority for the Trump administration. And normally, when it's not a state versus federal issue, because when it's a state versus federal issue, then the Supreme Court pretty clearly usually defers to the states on election issues. But when it's a federal election issue, the Supreme Court has been pretty consistent about ruling in favor of the Trump administration on purely federal election issues. And so this was another purely federal election issue. And here the court said that the statute basically requires the federal officials to comply and provide this access to the SAVE database.
4: Now, we've talked before about the Trump administration stepping up efforts to actually revoke citizenship. Tom Homan has confirmed that there is a criminal investigation into Representative Ilhan Omar. Omar says that she was granted automatic citizenship because she was 17 when her father was naturalized.
3: Right. What happens is when you are too young, you're not allowed to apply for citizenship for yourself. So you get what's called a derivative citizenship that's gotten by virtue of your parent naturalizing. So your parent naturalizing when you are a minor automatically confers that citizenship onto you, although you do have to get a certificate of citizenship at some point to confirm that, which I'm sure she did. But there's multiple questions. So the one that's always been the salacious one in the news is, did she marry her brother? And was that for some immigration purpose or any of that? And it seems like in all of that, the marrying of the brother, you have statutes of limitations that have expired many, many years ago. And it's not clear that that was done for an immigration purpose related to her. That if anything, it would have been done related to the brother. But in any case, we don't even know that. So that's one separate issue. But there are other issues that they're looking at about whether the father was truthful in his refugee application in the first place, such that the father's not alive anymore, but if the father was not truthful, then that application can be reopened and sort of the whole initial application can be re-engineered and say that everything was based on a derivative fraud. Or there's this issue about whether Ilhan Omar really is the age she claims she is, such that she didn't need to apply for citizenship on her own. If that happened, that wouldn't lead to her deportation, but it would lead to her lack of citizenship, which would mean she couldn't serve in Congress and she'd have to renaturalize. So all of this is very confusing. And if the government's going to lay out a case here, it's going to have to be a very, very clear set of facts that is going to be defensible, because she's going to go to any court and say all of this was politically motivated and none of this is based on any actual significant misrepresentations. And so this is why you're seeing this take so long, is the government's really going to have to figure out what it can actually prove in a very specific and concrete way.
4: If this is being done for political purposes, is that a defense to the immigration claims?
3: Well, she can go to a court and say that she is a subject of a selective prosecution or some sort of malicious prosecution that the federal government is doing to her, and cite all of the stuff where people are talking in the middle of the investigation. And a court can decide under its discretion to dismiss. If there's a denaturalization complaint, it could decide to dismiss that denaturalization complaint on the basis of that misconduct. And from that standpoint, then that would be the end, because if it dismissed that with prejudice, then that would be the end of the denaturalization complaint.
4: Well, let's turn now to ICE intending to hire 5,000 new agents to help deport more migrants. First of all, what are their deportation numbers, Leon, at this point? Are they meeting their quota?
3: Well, from the perspective, everything is in the eye of the beholder, because from the perspective of people saying that they needed to deport, meaning forcibly remove people, not people leaving on their own accord, but forcibly removing people who are trying to stay here, they are way short, because they were supposed to have, theoretically speaking, at least 1 million deportations per year. And they're not there. They're in the around the 500,000 range in this most recent year in terms of deportations. Now, they're saying there's been a lot of people who have self-deported. And I've certainly seen that in my practice, that there are people leaving and they're very nervous and they're saying, I'd rather leave than wait to get deported. But I don't know if it's the 1 million or 2 million that they're saying are self-deporting. It's unclear to know how many people are actually self-deporting. But in terms of the physical deportations of actually taking people out who want to stay and you're doing it against their will, those numbers are far short of the 1 million that they want for a specific year. So that's why they're trying to add these 5,000 extra ICE agents to have more detentions, more ICE prosecutors, more people working in the jails. And they're basically, they're just trying, it's a whole infrastructure that you need. You need more ICE agents to do the apprehensions, more ICE agents to do the investigations, more ICE agents to work in the detention facilities, more ICE attorneys to work in the immigration courts. But then you also need more immigration courts. You need more immigration judges. You need the appellate structure. You need all of this, and then once you have all of that, then you can ramp that up. And so that's what they're trying to do, is they continue trying to build this overall larger infrastructure to try to get the deportations for this next fiscal year to try to reach that 1 million mark.
4: The danger is, and we see that ICE agents continue to be involved in controversial incidents, and there was the shooting of the Venezuelan DoorDash driver by a recent ICE recruit. They can be in training or working before a full background check takes place. I mean, are they being trained properly?
3: Well, this is the concern, is when you're trying to ramp up and hire thousands of agents, there's a precedent for this, which was when the Border Patrol, you know, at the time of 9/11, probably had 2,000-3,000 agents and now has 20,000, 25,000, something like that, agents in the Border Patrol. And that was done in a very quick ramp up over just 1 or 2 years. And then it got slowly more and more, but there was a very large ramp up. And during that time period, you saw many corruption arrests, many arrests for misconduct. Then there was an attempt to put polygraphs so that people had to take polygraphs in order to become a Border Patrol agent. Then many people failed the polygraph, so they had to remove the polygraphs. Then they brought it back later. And so you're seeing all of this same thing being recreated with ICE agents, which is it's very, very hard to find people with clean records who are conscientious, who are hard workers, who can be trained properly. It's not impossible, but it's much harder than just ramping it up and hiring 5,000 people like that.
4: Thanks as always, Leon. That's Leon Fresco of Holland & Knight. Stay with us. Today's top stories and global business headlines are coming up right now.
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9: From ABC News, I'm Dave Packer. Passengers and crew are being hailed as heroes, fighting off a mid-air cockpit attack on a flight from Dubai to Tel Aviv. The captain allegedly stabbed by the first officer about 2 hours into the flight. The first officer accused of putting the plane into a nosedive, plummeting 34,000 to 16,000 feet in 3 minutes. This passenger.
10: Suddenly the aircraft was dropping very

0: panel on what is now alleged to be an attempt at a terrorist attack.
1: I think there are going to be questions about how one of the pilots or one of the crew members was able to bring a pocket knife on board. What was their motivation? Were they operating independently? In other words, was it a lone wolf operation? Prime Minister Netanyahu has already said that the nation will be on high alert for any other potential attacks.
0: New York Governor Kathy Hochul says that Cornell University agreed to initiate an independent investigation into how the Ivy League school handled what an unidentified female former student now alleges was fraternity house gang rape. She was to be the first woman executed by Tennessee in over 200 years, but a federal judge today granting a stay of Krista Pike's execution. A flash flood across Arizona, a warning in New Mexico and Texas, up through parts of northern Illinois. ABC News meteorologist Samara Theodore.
2: Level 3 out of 4. That includes parts of Colorado. This is for today. Dallas, San Angelo, up to Oklahoma City, over to Omaha, as far north as Des Moines. Even seeing this rain make it all the way to Chicago.
0: CENTCOM says the U.S. military completed its orderly withdrawal of troops from Iraq today after a 12-year presence prompted by the war against ISIS. 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
4: Skies remain partly to mostly cloudy as we head through the evening and into the overnight hours. We'll see some areas of fog developing. Temperatures tonight will drop into the middle to upper 50s. Morning clouds and fog, then we'll see some sunshine developing on Thursday. Breezy and warmer as high pressure continues to settle offshore. Temperatures will get up into the middle to upper 70s. Partly cloudy Thursday night, we only drop into the middle 60s. Friday, some sunshine in the morning. Clouds stream in during the afternoon as a cold front heads in. Breezy and warm ahead of that front. We'll get up to around 80 degrees. The front may produce a few showers Friday night. Then sunshine returns on Saturday as high pressure builds back in. Cooler, temperatures are only going to get up into the middle to upper 60s. I'm Scott Kaplan, and that's your Bloomberg three-day forecast. 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
0: After President Trump met with tech leaders and asked them to police themselves on artificial intelligence, lawmakers weigh in.
5: Senator Elizabeth Warren called self-regulation a recipe for disaster. Republicans pushing back, too. Senator Josh Hawley says he's proposing a bill that would let prosecutors bring criminal charges against AI companies whose agents break the law. But the president's former AI czar says waiting for Congress would take too long.
0: ABC's Anna Batah. Two Michigan parents will face charges after police say their toddler brought a loaded gun into a daycare. Canton Police Chief Joseph Bailey says a quick-acting teacher recognized a firearm and took immediate action.
6: No matter how busy our lives are, we have a greater responsibility if we're going to choose to own a firearm to make sure that it's safe.
0: No injuries were reported. Prince Harry and Duchess Meghan call it an unacceptable intrusion into the privacy of children. They're reacting to two photographers allegedly spotted at the school that their two children attend in the United Kingdom. The source says the two men were spotted walking around the school, looking into the grounds, and then getting into a white van. A Chaffee County Sheriff's Office says a canine there is credited with finding three missing kids who wandered into the Colorado wilderness during a family camping trip last weekend. The department says Arch the canine immediately picked up a scent from the camp and led deputies to the kids about a mile and a half away. Good boy. Dave Facker, ABC News.
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7: From Bloomberg World Headquarters in New York, I'm Doug Krisner. Let's update top stories and market action. President Trump reacted to a report released today on the renovation of the Fed's D.C. headquarters. The Office of Inspector General found no evidence of criminal wrongdoing. Even so, the president said Jay Powell should resign from the Fed's Board of Governors. Powell was Fed chair when physical construction and groundbreaking began in the mid-2022s. Now, this project did become a flashpoint between the Fed and the president as he was pushing for lower interest rates. The project was initially budgeted at some $1.3 billion back in 2020, but cost overruns pushed the final price tag to $2.4 billion. Now, today's report said at no point during the IG's evaluation did it find reasonable grounds to believe that a violation of federal criminal law had occurred, requiring a referral to the Attorney General. Even so, the President has directed AG Todd Blanche to study the

0: I'm Meryn Somerset-Webb, and you are listening to a portion of this week's Meryn Talks Money podcast on Bloomberg Radio. This week, I'm speaking with Daniel Susskind, an economist and one of the leading thinkers on how technology and artificial intelligence are changing our world of work. Daniel is a professor at Gresham College and King's College London, and a researcher at Oxford University and the Stanford Digital Economy Lab. He has spent the last 15 years studying technology and work, and his previous books include A World Without Work and Growth, A Reckoning. Now, regular listeners to Meryn Talks Money will know that I often ask our guests, what should our children be studying? What kind of work will survive the rise of AI? And how should young people prepare for what is coming? And how can we help them prepare for what is coming? Well done, Daniel. He has written a whole book about exactly that. Not because we asked him to, but just because I guess it's interesting. It's called What Should My Children Do? How to Flourish in an Age of AI. It asks what the next generation should learn, which skills will matter, and how much we can prepare for a future we can't predict. Daniel, welcome to Meryn Talks Money.
1: Thank you so much for having me.
0: Right, we are very lucky because we have got the perfect hook for our conversation, which is that the PISA education numbers came out this morning, and I'm sure that you've looked at them as well. We are talking, by the way, on the 8th of September. They came out this morning and they were really depressing. They showed a global decline pretty much across the board in maths and reading. They were even down from what we saw in 2022. And when we saw depressing numbers for reading and mathematical skills around the world in 2022, we went, nah, COVID, it'll get better. It'll be fine. But it isn't. It hasn't got better. It's got worse. And I know that, you know, all generations look at the one below them and go, well, they're useless. It's getting worse. And normally it isn't. But these numbers suggest that there is something going on.
1: I think that's right. I mean, the numbers appear actually early on in the book, but only up to 2022 because it's global data and it takes the OECD a good few years to gather it together. It's the many people have pointed to the particularly sort of precipitous fall in literacy, but it's also numeracy as well. I mean, I think it's a disaster in itself, but it's a particular disaster for thinking about how we prepare the next generation for the age of artificial intelligence. And I think there's two reasons why. One is, and this is a theme that runs through the book, and you alluded it to it in the in your opening comments there, which is that it is incredibly difficult, not impossible, to predict the future. You know, the way in which we have traditionally, I think, thought about preparing the next generation for the future of work is to try and think as cleverly and as deeply as we can about what's going to happen in the future and what jobs will have to be done, and then reason back and say, well, look, these are the sort of future-proof skills that we need to teach the next generation. I just think that's too difficult to do. We just can't predict with confidence, particularly in this extraordinarily uncertain world, exactly what more advanced skills, perhaps it's creativity, perhaps it's judgment, perhaps it's problem solving, are really going to be in demand. But I think what we do know is that whatever those advanced skills turn out to be, they are going to rely in some way on people having those basics in place. Now, those basics are basics not simply in the sense that literacy and numeracy are the most fundamental skills, but they're also basic in the sense that they're the building blocks, they're the foundations for everything else. And so I think, you know, that is one reason that I think it's particularly worrying, that that whatever skills do turn out to be valuable, they are going to rely on these basics.
0: Would you blame technology for this decline in literacy and mathematical ability? Would you look at that and say, well, this is social media, this is children not paying attention, or is it something's gone wrong in teaching? And we know there's always fads, aren't there, in the way that children are taught, and there's different ways that children are taught. And if you drill down into the numbers that we've seen globally, there's something quite interesting has happened to England, where mathematical and literary skills have remained fairly static, and there's been no devotion to any particular type of educational fad in England. It's sort of stuck to basic old fashioned ways of teaching, give or take. And so England now finds that it's moved from number 20-25 in the world in most things up into being in the top 10 in almost every educational skill. Whereas at the same time, we've seen devolved areas of the UK where maybe there's been something more faddish going on, like Scotland, Wales, where we've seen declines. So it suggests that could be part of it globally, a different way of teaching. But another part of it seems fairly obvious to adults anyway, that it is social media related.
1: I think there's two really interesting things here. One is, you know, I think technology does play a role. You know, I don't think it's a coincidence that this decline in literacy and numeracy begins in 2009. 2009 is the year that young people's lives start to become saturated with smartphones and social media, and they're the sort of distracted and attention's fragmented. And you know, in the book, I am, you know, very critical of social media. I have lots of worries about social media. I think many of the ideas that are gaining traction for restricting children's access to social media, things like no smartphones before 14, no social media before 16, phone-free schools, lots of play. I think all of these are terrific things. But I think there is something really important, though, to remember, which is that social media is not the same thing as artificial intelligence. And one of the worries that I have is that legitimate concerns about social media are being bundled into, you know, conservatism and fears about artificial intelligence. So sensible restrictions on social media are leading to knee-jerk bans and things like ChatGPT. And I think that's a mistake, because whereas I think social media does disempower and distract us, artificial intelligence, if used in the right way, has the potential to make our lives go vastly better. That's part of what the book is. It's a big part of what the book is about. There's another way to put this, which is that I think at the moment we have trapped ourselves in a debate about what the right amount of screen time is. Do we want more screen time or do we want less screen time? And we're sort of collectively searching for the sort of Goldilocks level of screen time, not too much, not too little, just right. And my view is that actually that's the wrong debate. What we should really be debating is what is actually on these screens? How are we using this technology? And if we are using it right and using it to prepare the next generation for this world that they're about to enter, then I think that's a really, really good thing.
0: One of the reasons I think that people may be confused or are concerned about the connection between AI and social media is because of course, AI has invaded social media.
1: Yeah, sure.
0: So, you know, kids are now seeing AI slop all over the place, which I think keeps them moving through reels faster and faster and faster and through larger chunks of time than they might have pre-AI. So there's a connection there. You can see where
1: absolutely
0: the danger signals are
1: for
0: parents and for teachers.
1: Clearly, the distinction isn't a sharp one, but I think it's sharp enough to say there is something materially different from using AI as a personal tutor to browsing on TikTok. One of the big worries that I explore in the book is around technological distraction. It's not a new worry. Almost continually, as new technologies have arrived, people have worried that they were going to distract us.
0: From the day of the first printing press, books are dangerous for people. Books are dangerous, and then the radio was dangerous, and then the television was dangerous, right?
1: Yeah,
0: and social media was dangerous.
1: That's right. And, you know, I went back in time and looked at different technologies. So even the introduction of the stamp, for instance, the penny stamp, which made postage something that was far more affordable and no longer just something for the kind of, you know, aristocratic class in Britain to enjoy each other. What was fascinating was a worry that people were going to be distracted by all this tittle tattle in the letters that they received. You might receive up to 12 deliveries of post a day, and people were, you know, terrified that, you know, there was just going to be too much gossip and too much sort of idle, you know, reflection in all of these letters. And exactly right. It continues up to today. But the serious point is that I think there is one part of the book is arguing that we need to have an AI curriculum, and we need to be spending, I mean, just to give you a flavor of quite how ambitious I think we need to be, I think we need to be spending about a third of our time in education teaching people how to use these technologies critically. But part of that is also teaching them about distraction. I think it's one of the great challenges with these technologies. And one of the things that I think some people might find surprising is that the paying attention or not being distracted, the more we learn about it is that it is a skill that can be learned. The other thing is, of course, that these technology companies have done an extraordinarily effective job of leveraging the body of work that we have been building up over the last few decades into distraction, habit forming, and so on, and sort of turned it against us with these technologies. And so I think part of it is also about educating the next generation on the nature of distraction and how these technologies are, you know, catching their attention and not letting it go.
0: The other thing, when we're talking about teaching AI and how to use AI, when we go back to the basics you were talking about earlier of critical thinking, it would seem to me that that is one of the most important skills that we need as long as we're dealing with AI in the form of LLMs as opposed to anything else, because LLMs, as we know, are very error-prone, or hallucinations, we call them. So it is very, very frequent, and particularly the longer you go on with your prompts and your tokens, the more likely you are to have hallucinations and errors come through. So if we are encouraging people to use LLMs to help them study, we also need to be sure that we give them the tools that they need to understand how and where these errors will creep in and how best to recognize them. That seems to me to be a huge part of AI learning.
1: I think that's exactly right. And, you know, that again, you know, that is a big difference with the calculator, which is that you don't worry the calculator is going to run out of steam and make a mistake in the fourth decimal place. You know that, you know, what you get if you put the question in correctly is the correct answer. That's not the case with AI. And so we have to be teaching people to make critical use of these technologies. And again, this isn't just, you know, the book is called What Should My Children Do? But it's far more than that. It's a book about how we prepare everyone to flourish in this new technological world. There are kind of playful and interesting and imaginative ways that we can teach that sort of thing. Yeah, I was thinking about what would it look like to teach subjects with AI, perhaps subjects outside of my domain. So I'm a mathematician and an economist, and I have a pretty good sense of what it would look like to teach those subjects. But what would it look like to teach, say, poetry? But the thing about poetry, of course, is that you really need to read it in a group or with other people, or have a kind of lecturer directing it. It's often quite difficult to make sense of. And that's actually one of the ways in which I've been using AI as a sort of study partner to help me make sense of
0: a one-on-one tutor.
1: Quite, to make me, and using AI as a personal tutor is a big part of the book.
0: Coming up, more from my conversation with Daniel Shushkind, an economist and one of the leading thinkers on how technology and artificial intelligence are changing our world of work, from this week's Merin Talks Money podcast. I'm Merin Somerset-Webb, and this is Bloomberg.
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3: Partly to mostly cloudy tonight, some patchy fog around, low in the middle to upper 50s. Mix of sun and clouds, breezy, milder Thursday, high in the middle to upper 70s. Partly cloudy Thursday night, we only drop to the middle 60s. Clouding up on Friday, a late day shower, breezy, high near 80. Sunny, cooler Saturday, high 65 to 70. I'm Scott Kaplan with your three-day forecast on Bloomberg 92.9.
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20: I think it's pretty clear that the epicenter of what has been happening over the last couple of weeks, couple of months really, has been the fixed income market. And we merged Exante Data with the Vanda earlier this year, yeah, right, to get the equity coverage as a part of what we offer, and even the equity space. Like, all the questions are fixed income related now. Like, when is this dramatic rise going to stop, right? When is equities going to be okay again? So I think that epicenter is very clear.
21: Do you need dollar to break as a change agent? Do you need to see DXY go 100, 99, 94? Does it need to finally break?
20: So I think we're in this kind of really interesting environment, right, where currency markets haven't really moved that much, except the Korean won that has been on this crazy AI, maybe not crazy, understandable AI trend. But I think what we're looking to in currency markets is we're going to get to a point where the fixed income markets are going to be at a kind of breaking point, where we're going to have some kind of intervention. We can't have 30-year yields continuing to go up, you know, every few months, 50 basis points. It's not going to be sustainable. And we've seen it already in the U.S., right? Scott Bessent came in and said, we're going to try to stabilize with the buybacks. You discussed it earlier this morning, right? It hasn't really had a huge impact so far, right? But eventually, we'll have to have some type of backstop from central bank balance sheet to other balance sheet to stop it. And that will be when the currencies react.
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